0: court. Joyce and two other judges ruled in Pacific Corp's favor, saying that a lower court judge made a mistake in his jury instructions. The circuit court judge told jurors that they could assume the evidence in the trial applies to all of the people in the class action suit. There were four different fires over Labor Day 2020, so Joyce and the other judges sent it back to the circuit court for reconsideration. Lawyers for the rural Oregonians who lost their homes and livelihoods in the fires say they will ask the Oregon Supreme Court to review the case. A historic and punishing spring drought is tightening its grip across the United States, sparking early wildfires and threatening the water supplies of millions of Americans. Scientists warn this is a symptom of our rapidly warming world. Ben Tracy with Climate Central takes us aboard a high-tech mission to measure how much water some states can count on this summer.
1: You're up. Power set for the climb.
2: High above California's Sierra Nevada.
3: Such a gorgeous day. Oh my goodness.
2: Mountain peaks are covered in snow.
4: Seriously, the best part of this job is mountains.
2: But the sensors on this high-tech aircraft prove looks can be deceiving.
4: LiDAR scans are going.
2: The plane uses LiDAR, rapid pulses of laser light, to pierce the surface and calculate precisely how much is left of the vanishing snowpack.
4: The reflectance from the snow is super bright.
2: It scans the highest parts of the mountains that are hard to measure.
5: This is a distinct dry year.
2: Tom Painter is CEO of Airborne Snow Observatories.
5: The LiDAR sprays out about 800,000 pulses per second.
2: He developed this technology at NASA, which generates 3D maps of snow depth accurate to within just 3 centimeters. It's a survival guide for a region where mountains are frozen reservoirs. Water managers use this data to plan for how much water will reach faucets and farm fields during the long dry summer.
6: What are you seeing up there right now?
5: In March, the spigot shut off, and it shut off across the entire western U.S.
2: A record warm winter and blistering March heat wave, fueled by heat-trapping pollution, decimated the western snowpack.
7: The statewide snowpack stands at 18% of average.
5: Loss of snowpack like we've never seen. It's not in the record at all. So this is unprecedented.
2: Climate Central found the total water stored in the snowpack this winter was its lowest level on record, right as it should hit its annual peak.
6: This is snow melt you'd actually kind of like to see in June.
8: Yeah, we wish we could tell it to stay put a little bit longer.
2: Tom Albright, Nevada's deputy state climatologist, is worried about what comes next.
8: What happens when we don't have the snowpack is we lose what water there was early, and then we're left with this really long dry season.
2: Major reservoirs on the Colorado River, which provides water for 40 million people, are already critically low, and states are bracing for water cuts.
6: As we look towards this summer, what are you most concerned about?
8: Fire, particularly because we have such a broad area that's affected.
2: That area includes most of the country. In Georgia and Florida, fires are already tearing through bone-dry vegetation. More than 60% of the lower 48 is now gripped by drought, the most widespread spring dry spell since the U.S. Drought Monitor began in 2000.
6: Is this year anomalous, or is this kind of part of the new normal?
8: Yes, in the sense that, yes, it's anomalous if we look back at the record. As we look forward, this year will become less and less unusual and may become not unusual at all at some point in the future.
2: For Climate Central, I'm Ben Tracy.
0: Portland's Deputy City Administrator for Public Safety, Bob Causey, will resign after 8 months on the job. He's the second leader to leave that role in less than a year. Causey was appointed in June and before that led the Bureau of Emergency Communications and oversaw the regional 911 program for 9 years. The Portland Mercury reports that City Administrator Raymond Lee will directly manage the public safety service area while the city searches for a new replacement. There's been a string of recent exits from Portland administrative leadership, with the Parks Director leaving unexpectedly last June and the Housing Bureau Director abruptly leaving in November. Causey will receive a year's pay as severance at $275,000. Alabama gets ready to redistrict after the SCOTUS ruling. Florida approves its new congressional

0: Maps and rural voters express pessimism about the economy, while young voters sour on the GOP. With those stories and more, it's Zimon Perez with 2026 Talks.
1: Welcome to 2026 Talks, where we're following our democracy in historic times.
2: I think it's a terrible decision. I think it's a travesty of justice. I think it's outrageous to be redrawing maps when voters have already been casting absentee ballots for the May 19th election.
1: Robin Hyden with Alabama Arise says Republican Governor Kay Ivey is throwing out legitimate absentee votes by telling state lawmakers to redraw congressional districts just 2 weeks before the primary election. Alabama and Tennessee are rushing to redistrict days after the Supreme Court struck down parts of the Voting Rights Act that maintain black majority districts in the Deep South. Lawmakers say they might target majority-minority districts in Birmingham and Memphis. Florida Republican Governor Ron DeSantis has signed new congressional districts into law there, potentially netting the GOP 4 additional seats, in spite of a state ban on partisan gerrymanders. He insists that wasn't the motivation.
3: This is something that we've been fighting for a number of years, and the fact that we've had so much population growth and that the districts are really not representative of where Florida is today versus 4 years ago. And so we had justification.
1: The Navy shot down Iranian missiles and drones aimed at ships the U.S. was guiding through the Strait of Hormuz and sunk several armed speedboats. A separate drone attack damaged an oil storage area in the UAE. Military actions in the Gulf are threatening a return to all-out war. Rural voters are voicing unusually high levels of pessimism about the state of the country, and notably, they say they want government to take a bigger role in the economy. A Center for Rural Strategies poll found more than half are worried about the cost of living, and the number who wanted government to, quote, get out of their way dropped to less than a third. Dee Davis with the center says the change in attitudes is striking.
4: Right now, people are admitting that they need government support, their weakness in the private sector, and the high cost of living are really influencing rural voters.
1: Another voting bloc that helped propel President Donald Trump back to the White House is expressing deep frustrations. Young people broke with Democrats in record numbers in 2024, but polling shows many of them are discontented with Republicans and feel more enthusiastic about voting blue. The Supreme Court has temporarily restored telehealth access by the abortion pill mifepristone, but warned that restrictions could return in 2 weeks. A lower court said patients could not get the drug through the mail. Advocates warned the back and forth ruling are confusing patients. Kayla Montgomery is with Planned Parenthood of Northern New England.
5: You know, this is a very difficult time, and we have to make sure that we're reminding our lawmakers that people want more health care and more accessible health care and not these restrictions on abortion.
1: A gunman exchanged fire with law enforcement near the National Mall in Washington. Officials did not comment on a possible motive, but a teenage bystander suffered non-life-threatening injuries. This comes a week after a shooting at the White House Correspondents' Dinner. A new survey finds nearly 60% of Americans believe Trump is mentally and physically unfit to serve. The president will be 80 next month. I'm Zimon Perez for Pacifica Network and Public News Service. 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
0: A coalition of sustainable farming groups is asking the U.S. Supreme Court to reject an effort by Bayer-owned Monsanto to avoid cancer lawsuits tied to its weed killer Roundup, arguing farmers and communities deserve clearer warnings about health risks linked to glyphosate. The coalition says reliance on glyphosate harms people and the environment, while sustainable alternatives like crop rotation and organic farming are growing and could reduce dependence on toxic pesticides. Judith Ruiz Branch reports.
6: A coalition of sustainable farmers are urging the U.S. Supreme Court to reject a bid from Roundup maker Monsanto, owned by Bayer, to shield the company from cancer lawsuits concerning pesticides. In an amicus brief, the group rebuts claims from agribusiness groups that the industry would collapse if companies are required to warn consumers of cancer risks associated with products like Roundup, the world's most widely used weed killer. Liz Moran Stelk with the Illinois Stewardship Alliance says the long-term viability of American agriculture is endangered, not dependent upon the high use of glyphosate, Roundup's main ingredient. She cites harm to people, the planet, and farm workers.
7: In an incredibly consolidated system, there's very few choices of the products that they can use, and that absolutely requires the most information and the most protection that farmers and communities can get.
6: Monsanto argues the Environmental Protection Agency has determined that glyphosate doesn't cause cancer in humans and has repeatedly approved the product's label without warnings. Moran Stelk notes in the absence of federal action, state states have stepped up to take protective measures for their communities. She says the case is an attempt to circumvent their ability to protect residents. Represented by FarmStand, the coalition includes 15 farmer organizations. Staff attorney Nathan Lay says with the rise of glyphosate-resistant weeds, farmers have been forced to use more toxic chemicals. He argues this cycle shows the dangers of farming systems dependent on glyphosate and suggests more sustainable approaches like cover cropping and crop rotation already exist.
8: Organic farmers are expanding really rapidly. It's one of the only sectors of American farming that is growing rather than shrinking, and there's no glyphosate used in that.
6: Lays argues the case isn't about whether Monsanto should be able to sell Roundup, but rather their responsibility to warn people about the health risks it could cause and accountability for damage already sustained. He says thousands of people blame Roundup for their cancers, with more than 100,000 lawsuits filed against Bayer and Monsanto.
8: It's for the same reason that if you're at the grocery store and they just wax the floors and didn't put up a yellow sign and you fall and break your back, that you should be able to sue the store for their negligence. And while Monsanto is saying, well, sorry, we're just too special and that principle shouldn't apply to us. And that really makes me angry.
6: Lay says he's uncertain about how much influence the brief will have on the Supreme Court's decision, which could come this summer. But he says the group wanted to ensure that the justices hear alternative perspectives from voices that might not otherwise be represented. For Illinois News Connection, I'm Judith Ruiz Branch.
0: 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At 6, it's Transpositive PDX. Then at 7, Civic Cipher. Tonight's weather will be clear with an overnight low of 55 degrees. Tomorrow's weather will be cloudy with a high of 75. Today in history, in 1862, troops led by General Ignacio Zaragoza halt a French invasion in the Battle of Puebla in Mexico. It is more widely celebrated in the United States than in Mexico as Cinco de Mayo, and it began in California in 1863. The quote of the day is from Danish philosopher Soren Kierkegaard, who was born today in 1813. He wrote, quote, "It is perfectly true, as philosophers say, that life must be understood backwards, but they forget the other proposition, that it must be lived forwards."

0: President Trump recently issued a border crossing permit for the Bridger pipeline in Montana, and indigenous activists say they're disappointed but not surprised. With that story and more, it's Jill Freitas with National Native News.
1: This is National Native News. I'm Jill Freitas. Indigenous activists are reacting to news that President Donald Trump recently issued a presidential border crossing permit for the Bridger pipeline in north-central Montana. Yellowstone Public Radio's Kayla DeRoche reports.
2: The Bridger pipeline would start in Phillips County, Montana, at the Canadian border, and carry Alberta oil sands down through eastern Montana. Fort Peck Assiniboine tribal member and Wolf Point City Councilman Lance Forstar says he fought for years against the Keystone XL pipeline.
3: This was all kind of new to me. I was hoping that it wasn't real and that this was just a rumor.
2: Indigenous activists and environmental groups have been rallying around the public comment period for the Bridger pipeline's environmental analysis. Forstar says he's disappointed by the presidential approval, but not surprised.
3: That sinking feeling didn't happen this time.
2: The pipeline still needs several permits to go ahead. In Billings, I'm Kayla DeRoche.
1: The Norton Sound community of Shaktulik said their goodbyes to Kelly Hunt at a memorial service this Saturday. She was the 19-year-old whose remains were found in a ravine in Spinard 2 weeks ago, following her disappearance in January. Friends and family gathered in the school gym for a simple but emotional service, with arms held open and voices raised in song.

0: Prayers to bring Kelly Hunt home were finally answered, though not in the way the community had hoped. She was last seen visiting friends in Anchorage on her way to attend the Alaska Christian College in Anchorage. During the service, the lingering question of what happened to Hunt was set aside to grieve and remember her as a young person who was so full of life and potential, qualities that Linda Bacolic says she cherishes. In her more than two decades as a teacher in Shaktulik, she remembers Hunt as one of the community's most promising students.
1: She was always positive and willing to jump in and help no matter where. She was very diligent in school. She always had a smile on her face.
0: The Kolick says everyone at the school encouraged Hunt to go to college. The community even raised money to help her with her expenses because they were proud of how she had overcome so many challenges at an early age. Anchorage police continue to investigate her case, with no word yet on how she died. No suspects have been arrested. This story was provided by KMBA's Rhonda McBride. The ocelot is seldom seen in the Southwest anymore. Few animals from the wild spotted cat species still roam between the borderlands of northern Mexico and southern Arizona. But as KJZZ's Gabriel Pietrasio reports, a group of tribal youth with ties to this now endangered creature has bestowed one with an indigenous name.
2: Tucson High School first year Isaac Valencia was among nearly three dozen AFAM students, part of the Voices of Our Youth program, working with a tribal linguist. Then, a couple hundred ballots were cast to decide a fitting moniker through a recent online vote.
3: When I came up with the name, I named it an Autumn. Imda means traveler, like he has an untold story.
2: Hindom was first spotted in the Atascosa Highlands in 2024. More sightings of the same feline soon followed in the Whetstone, Patagonia, and Santa Rita mountain ranges. The nonprofit Center for Biological Diversity shared insights about ocelots and their fragile habitat with this group of students. For 14-year-old Valencia, who is from the San Javier district of the Fonoafam Nation, Hindom's survival is inspiring.
3: It makes me real proud.
2: And naming the rare cat means so much more. For National Native News, I'm Gabriel Pietrasio.
0: And I'm Jill Freitas.
4: May is National Stroke Awareness Month, and survivors and doctors are asking women to take proactive steps to reduce stress. That includes eating well, exercising, and getting enough rest to lower your risk. Suzanne Potter has more from California.
5: During National Stroke Awareness Month in May, California women are urged to know an important acronym. BFAST stands for balance loss, eye or vision changes, face drooping, arm weakness, speech difficulty, and time to call 911. Other symptoms include unexplained dizziness and severe headache. Kenya Robinson, mother of three from Riverside, was only 44 years old when she suffered a hemorrhagic stroke while teaching a jazzercise class. She says women put their health at risk when they stress out and try to do too much.
6: I feel like the word no is a complete sentence. I think oftentimes as women, we put ourselves in a position where we must be the be-all and end-all to everybody's needs, and we forget the self-care that we need to be able to do those things.
5: Different life stages like pregnancy, motherhood, and menopause can increase women's risk of heart disease and stroke. The American Heart Association has created a list of ways to protect yourself called Life's Essential Eight. They include healthy eating, exercising, stopping smoking, and getting enough sleep. Keeping an eye on your weight, blood pressure, cholesterol, and blood sugar round out the list. Dr. Naomi Chesler from UC Irvine says taking small steps to lower your risk can really pay off.
7: You don't have to overhaul your whole life. You can set a realistic goal and make a small change, including walking 30 minutes a day, and it may even help you sleep better and feel better.
5: During a stroke, a blockage or broken blood vessel can disrupt blood flow to the brain. It is the leading cause of disability in the United States. If you suspect a stroke, call 911 immediately because every second counts. For California News Service, I'm Suzanne Potter.
4: 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This week, the report covers the Strait of Gibraltar, oceanic weather, and how goldfish can impact natural ecosystems.
8: Another strait is closing. That story and more on H2O Radio's weekly news report I'm Jamie Sudler.
9: I'm Franny Halperin, and it's This Week in Water.
8: Scientists are very concerned about the Atlantic Ocean's circulation system that affects weather in huge parts of the world.
9: The Atlantic Meridional Overturning Circulation, or AMOC, appears more likely to collapse than previously thought and could have catastrophic consequences for Europe, Africa, and the Americas.
8: AMOC moves water from the southern Atlantic to the north, where it cools and sinks. Because of this circulation, the climate in Europe is milder than in parts of Canada at the same latitude.
9: Based on direct observations, a study from the University of Miami concludes that the current has been weakening, which could lead to more extreme storms, changes in rainfall patterns, and colder winters in some areas. It could also raise sea levels along coastlines.
8: Previous computer modeling has predicted the changes, but this study shows actual measurements. The scientists used monitors on the seafloor along the North Atlantic to show a 20-year decline in the strength of AMOC. They add that this may serve as an early warning, like a canary in a coal mine.
9: Human-caused climate change is blamed for the circulation slowing. If the AMOC weakens further, it could reach a tipping point, then switch off, and might not turn on again for thousands of years.
8: While much attention has been paid to the aridification of the Colorado River Basin, other parts of the country are suffering from low precipitation.
9: Georgia, Florida, and South Carolina have been experiencing the most severe category of drought, with the Southeast now being called ground zero for some of the worst dryness in the country.
8: The National Weather Service describes these conditions as a 100-year event that can cause critical water emergencies, agricultural losses, wildfires, and profound ecosystem damage.
9: Parts of the Southeast have been in drought since last July. In March and April this year, the area received less than 25% of its normal precipitation.
8: Temperatures have been warmer than usual, which has dropped relative humidity, and a high pressure system has prevented the formation of clouds and precipitation.
9: This system was brought on by a northward bend in the jet stream, the fast-moving current of air several miles above Earth, which produced southeasterly winds and created ideal conditions for wildfires.
8: The spread of fire in the region has been fueled by leftover debris from hurricanes that have struck the region, like Helene in 2024, that rapidly intensified over the ocean, where temperatures were warmer, likely because of climate change.
9: Goldfish are an iconic first pet for many children and a common classroom companion. While they may look harmless and sweet in an aquarium, they can take down entire lake ecosystems should they get loose in the wild.
8: A new study from the University of Toledo and the University of Missouri found goldfish, which can get nearly 2 feet long when not confined to a tank, can trigger dramatic ecological collapse in freshwater lakes, threatening native species and the entire food web.
9: The researchers introduced goldfish, which are related to carp, into two experimental lake types, one nutrient poor and the other nutrient rich.
8: The results were stark. Water quality degraded rapidly as the fish churned up bottom sediments.
9: Native species like snails and small invertebrates, which form the foundation for healthy aquatic ecosystems, declined as they fell prey to the goldfish, had their habitats destroyed, or suffered as they competed for food.
8: A regime shift, the scientific term for when an ecosystem rapidly reorganizes into something fundamentally different and often worse, was documented in their study. Once triggered, the team says these shifts are notoriously difficult and expensive to reverse.
9: So, if you have a goldfish that you've outgrown, the researchers say to return it to the pet store or find a friend who's willing to adopt it. And finally, by now, everyone has heard that the Strait of Hormuz is closed because of the U.S.-Israeli war against Iran, but there's another strait that could be closing, which would block shipping traffic between the Mediterranean Sea and the Atlantic Ocean in about 20 million years.
8: The Strait of Gibraltar sits between Europe and southern Spain and Africa and Morocco, connecting the Atlantic to the Mediterranean. At its narrowest, it's only around 13 kilometers or 9 miles wide.
9: A computer model by the University of Lisbon says things are shifting tectonically speaking, and that the plate beneath the Strait of Gibraltar may be slowly sliding toward the Earth's interior in a process called subduction.
8: According to the Geological Society of America, subduction zones have more seismic and volcanic activity. Currently, the Atlantic Ocean has fewer subduction zones than the Pacific, which has the active and famous Ring of Fire. So any geologic activity around the strait gets the attention of researchers, and, they say, should also warrant the attention of countries in the region.
9: Although subduction in the strait is probably creeping along at 2 inches per year, it still raises the risk for earthquakes, landslides, and tsunamis. Scientists advise that now is the time for stricter building codes, emergency planning, and public awareness campaigns.
8: Since 2013, This Week in Water has been your Rock of Gibraltar on Water and Climate News. Thanks for listening, and we'll see you next time.
4: 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Our producer for tonight's newscast is Althea Billings, and our engineer is Otto. Special thanks to Jill Freitas, Simone Perez, Judith Ruiz Branch, Suzanne Potter, Dr. Anthony Lizowitz, Ben Tracy, Climate Central, and H2O Radio. The director of evening news is Althea Billings. A podcast of this newscast is available on our website at kboo.fm/evening news. 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I'm Althea Billings. 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

0: You're listening to Coast Range Radio. I'm Michael Gaskill. How did the majestic forests of the Pacific Northwest come to be? It might seem like an esoteric question, but if we want to know how to protect and steward these forests as we enter the chaotic era of the climate crisis, it's a question worth asking. New research by University of Oregon researcher James Johnston is upending a big part of the conventional wisdom around the key role fire plays in the life cycle of these forests. James is an assistant research professor in U of O's Institute for Resilient Organizations, Communities, and Environments, and I'm so thankful to be joined by him today to talk about his research and its implications for how we think about forest management and stewardship moving forward. And I'm extra excited for today's episode because it's going to be co-hosted by Coast Range Radio volunteer Beth Shepherd. Beth, welcome to Coast Range Radio.
1: Thanks, Michael.
0: I'm so excited to be having co-hosts like yourself, Griffin, and Andy coming on board, helping out. It brings this whole other perspective to the show. So, Beth, could you tell folks just a little bit about your background and then talk about why you were interested in talking with James today?
1: Sure. Well, I don't have a great deal of background in forestry or anything like that, but I do love our forests here in the Northwest. I have been living in the Willamette Valley since 2004, so it has become a home to me, and I love to visit the forest and walk through it and find salamanders with my children. And more recently, I read an article about James Johnston's research, and I thought it would be really interesting to learn more about his perspective on historical fire through our region and the ways that can change our perspective about current fire and management going forward.
0: Absolutely. Well, thank you so much for bringing this subject to Coast Range Radio and for all the work that you've been doing for the show. Let's get to the interview.
1: Thanks so much for being here with us, James. Could you introduce yourself, please?
2: Thanks very much for having me, Beth. I'm James Johnston. I'm a fire ecologist at the Ecosystem Workforce Program at the University of Oregon.
1: Wonderful. We're excited to learn from you about the forests that you study. Could you begin by just telling us what forests you study and what they're like?
2: Well, I study forests throughout Oregon. A lot of my most recent work has been in the Western Cascades, the Willamette National Forest, especially, which is 107 miles long, about 1.7 million acres, a Douglas fir-dominated forest.
1: What makes this forest different from most North American forests?
2: Well, what makes the Willamette National Forest and other forests in Western Oregon so different from other forests in the United States and throughout the world really is nothing more or less than productivity. These forests secrete more biomass, accumulate more biomass than just about any other terrestrial ecosystem on Earth. And that's because we get a lot of rain from the North Pacific Ocean. It's very much a consequence of being on the downward side of the Coriolis effect and receiving massive amounts of precipitation from the North Pacific Ocean in the winter and spring, which we've all had a lot of firsthand experience with, although maybe not too much this last winter.
1: So what does that accumulation of biomass you were talking about have to do with carbon storage?
2: Well, carbon is biomass.
1: There you go. Thank you. Could you tell us a little bit about how you do your research?
2: I do all sorts of different research, ranging from long-term measurement of ecosystem response to natural and anthropogenic disturbance, like plot-based measurements of trees and other vegetation. I also use remote-sensed data from satellites and other airborne platforms to quantify changes that result from wildfire and other disturbance. But a large portion of my work is tree ring research. I use a chainsaw to remove partial cross sections from logs and stumps, and I use a hand powered increment borer to remove cores from live trees, usually pretty old trees, 300, 400, 500, on rare occasions, even 1,000-year-old trees all over Oregon, because trees are recording all sorts of really rich information in the radial growth that they add to the tree trunk every year in the form of tree rings. It tells us a lot about climate over long time periods. It tells us about fires because trees accumulate distinctive scars from from wildfire over time. And the other thing I'm really interested in is when trees established, which is, you know, roughly the center of the tree, the pith of the tree, accounting for the distance between when we, where we sampled it and mineral soil. So we build these demographies of trees. We understand a lot about when trees were established and patterns of establishment, which give us a lot of clues about climate and disturbance over long time periods, hundreds of years before the present day.
0: I'm going to jump in and bring this to the research paper that I believe you published in Ecosphere, Diverse Historical Fire Disturbance and Successional Dynamics in Doug Fir Forests in Western Oregon. A scintillating title, of course. It's a really fascinating paper and really fascinating research. We're going to ask you some deeper questions, but to start us off, could you give us that kind of executive level overview of that paper and what the research you were doing?
2: Well, we had crews that hauled large chainsaws into clear cuts, usually clear cuts of older forests that happened between 1950 and 1990 or so, and excavate old stumps in those clear cuts to obtain partial cross sections, which have two types of data. First, the year in which trees were established, the pith of the tree. And as often as not, those old Douglas fir had fire scars embedded between tree rings that represent cambial damage from fire. The tree literally was scarred. Part of the tree tissue was killed by fire, but the tree wasn't killed. The tree healed over the scar. And because these are tree rings of hydroclimatically sensitive trees, we can cross-date those tree rings or assign to every tree ring a calendar year based on characteristic patterns of wide and narrow rings. And so we know exactly when those fires happened and exactly when the tree was established. So we've built a rich history of tree establishment and fire occurrence in the Western Cascades for more than 500 years. A couple of our more interesting findings is first that fire occurred more regularly than predicted by standard theory about Douglas fir forests. We think of these forests as going hundreds of years without fire, but in fact, it's fairly rare for these forests to go hundreds of years without fire. We think of them as experiencing giant stand replacing fire every, you know, couple hundred years or every 500 years or every 1,000 years or so. And they did, in fact, many of those stands experience a stand initiating fire 400, 500, 600 years ago. But many of them seem to have experienced multiple moderate severity fires, and almost all stands experienced low severity non-stand replacing fires between when the stand was initiated and in the present day.
1: I read that you said we need to totally rethink what we think we know about old growth Douglas fir forests. So I was wondering if you could talk about the implications your findings have for our human relationships with these forests now and in the future.
2: Well, Douglas fir forests are among the most studied ecosystems on Earth. We know a lot about how they accumulate stupendous amounts of biomass over time. We understand a lot about the unique habitat they provide to a wealth of species. But I would argue that we don't know as much as we think we do about how these forests came to be, how they originated hundreds of years ago, and the disturbance forces that are interacting to shape those forests and steward those forests over time to create that really unique, complex habitat that's so important to wildlife and to water quality and to people. Fire disturbance plays a larger role in creating and maintaining old growth Douglas fir forests than I think we believed. And it really begs the question of what happens if we have forests that don't experience the same tempo and severity of wildfire as they used to. Will we continue to perpetuate those forests over time? Also, our research demonstrates that these forests, they're composed of trees that are 500, 700, even 1,000 years old. They're extremely resilient to a wide variety of disturbance and climate regimes, okay? The Douglas fir abides throughout significant variability over thousands of years. But what we're not sure about is what sort of climate or disturbance thresholds may push this system over into being a fundamentally different system. Today, we're experiencing much longer fire seasons, hotter and drier conditions, lower snowpacks. We really just don't know under what conditions these forests are created and under what climate and disturbance envelopes they're going to persist for another 500 years. So we still have a lot to learn about Douglas fir forests and, you know, how the decisions we're making today are going to influence development of these forests 100 years from now.
1: What do we still need to learn about these forests, and how can we find that out?
2: Well, I think that there's still a lot to learn about how this really incredible complexity of old growth Douglas fir forests developed over time and how we can maintain it over time. What tempo and extent of fire is conducive to maintaining old growth structure over time, and you know how changing climate is going to influence both fire disturbance and development of these forests when they do experience fire.
0: I want to jump in again, if that's okay, Beth. Just to follow up on that, I mean, you're bringing up these great questions. I'm wondering if you've thought about if you could design an experiment or a set of experiments to follow up on some of these questions, what would you most like to study, or what kinds of experiments would you most like to set up?
2: Well, I think one of the most important facts about national forests, that is the lands in the Western Oregon Cascades that are managed by the federal government, which is the majority of forests, it's a large percentage of the total forest estate in Western Oregon. One fact about those forests is that there's still a significant amount of old growth stands, you know, of trees that are 400, 500, 700 years old. There's also a lot of very dense tree plantations that are the result of clear cutting old growth between 1950 and 1990. So anywhere from a quarter to a third of these large watersheds is pretty young, 30 to 50 year old, pretty dense Douglas fir plantations. What I would really like to know is whether that landscape pattern and that stand structure is conducive to producing and maintaining old growth habitat over time, and the extent to which those stands require disturbance in the form of thinning or fire in order to develop old growth conditions, and also how management of those tree plantations in the form of mechanical thinning and reintroduction of fire can help to moderate landscape scale fire behavior and protect and enhance old growth habitat at landscape scales. So I think that's probably one of the things I'm most interested in, is what becomes of all these tree plantations that we have on the landscape, and what can we do in those tree plantations to achieve better outcomes from the standpoint of fire, wildlife habitat, water quality, etc. I'm pretty interested in tree plantations, which is kind of ironic because my research interest is in old growth, but you know, what is the relationship between landscape scale old growth conditions and these tree plantations that we have on the landscape, I think is of critical importance to managing these forests moving forward.
0: Well, as someone who lives in the Coast Range surrounded by tree plantations, but loves old growth, I share that interest. So
2: I should have told you I grew up in the foothills of the Coast Range. So, of course, I'm familiar with the landscape pattern and, you know, historical contemporary logging practices in the Coast Range. As you know, it's a pretty intensively managed ecosystem. And I think the really just fundamental question that we should be asking ourselves is, how is that contemporary management regime going to play out over time, given a warming climate?
0: Yeah, yeah. Well, I have follow-ups, but Beth, if you have more, go ahead, please.
1: One thing I found really interesting in your paper was the evidence of reburning as stands were initiating, as forests were getting started after a big burn or a big disturbance. Could you talk a little bit more about that?
2: Sure. When I was studying forest ecology in school, we learned that old growth Douglas fir comes about because hundreds and hundreds of years ago, there was a giant stand replacing fire and all the trees were killed. And then a new crop of Douglas fir was established on that burned ground and grew into a closed canopy forest. And then the closed canopy forest was broken up by windthrow and pockets of disease and eventually developed understory of shade tolerant Western hemlock. And after hundreds of years became an old growth Douglas fir forest. forest. That story is not accurate. At least it's not accurate most of the time. In fact, I think that standard model of Douglas fir development is probably only applicable and accurate in describing somewhere between 10 and 15% of extant old growth Douglas fir. Most of the time what happens when and if there's a large stand replacing fire, some of these stands seem to have experienced moderate severity fire for hundreds of years that, you know, killed some overstory, but not all overstory. When these stands did experience big stand replacing fires, most of the time there was reburns, 5, 10, 15, 20, 30, 40, 50 years later. Regeneration in Douglas fir forest was not a discrete event. It was a linked process mediated by extensive reburns. These Douglas fir stands might have been in an early cereal condition with a variety of age classes of young trees and extensive herbaceous and shrub cover for 100 years or more before they developed, you know, closed canopy conditions and ultimately old growth conditions. And throughout that successional trajectory, they continued to experience non-stand replacing fires, which probably had a lot to do with development of complex forests over time. Which again kind of begs the question of, having excluded that fire dynamic from these stands, can we expect those stands to develop old growth conditions in the future?
1: Do you have any theories about what kind of management might help the tree plantations that are out there now to develop into healthy old growth forests in the future?
2: Well, I honestly have no good theories or working hypothesis about the effects of common management practices like thinning in mature and old growth Douglas fir stands. My sense is that it probably wouldn't achieve significant ecological benefits in terms of managing for wildlife habitat or water quality or fire or anything else. It's possible that there's some judicious thinning in these older stands that might aid in development of complex conditions and wildlife habitat and water quality and more. But I think the fundamental opportunity for management is in these dense tree plantations that are left over and a legacy of clear cutting operations. I think those are stands that almost certainly require thinning and reintroduction of fire in order for them to be resilient to fire in the future and to develop the complex habitat that we want and expect from this forest type.
1: Another thing I found really interesting in your paper was your kind of brief touching on the topic of cultural burning and the evidence you may have seen of cultural burning in the past. And I'd love it if I could hear you talk about that and your view on cultural burning going forward.
2: Well, the Western Oregon Cascades have been inhabited since at least when they were covered by giant glaciers more than, you know, 12, 15,000 years ago, and people have been living in Western Oregon probably long before that. And people have been managing forests with fire for as long as there's been people living here. I think that, you know, again, the sort of conventional theory is that indigenous communities didn't have a tremendous impact on these really high biomass, very complex Douglas fir old growth stands, because of course they're moist, moss draped old growth forests way up in the mountains. But we're increasingly learning that that's not true. We've reconstructed a tempo of fire in some Douglas fir stands that's highly suggestive of an anthropogenic ignition subsidy, a fancy way of saying that people were supplementing natural lightning ignitions using fire to manage for resources. How widespread was that? It was probably centered along travel ways and specific areas in the forest where people could expect a return on their investment in, you know, starting fires in terms of resource production, whether that was big game or berries or whatnot. That's, I think, another thing that we really need a lot more research about and still have a lot to learn about, which is the extent to which humans have been shaping these forests for thousands of years using fire as a tool. We still have a lot to learn about that.
0: I wanted to go back to a couple of things that you mentioned. So There is a lot out there that you hear from the timber industry or the Forest Service, BLM, etc., about the dangers of leaving standing dead trees and the dangers of like reburn in those areas. But it seems like your findings or your research contradicts that, those assertions. Could you talk to that at all?
2: Well, I think that when we have fire in these high biomass forests, it sets up those stands for future fire. First, we're opening up the canopy, fire does. So there's more solar radiation intercepting the forest floor, which is drying out fuels. I think that we can expect more fire in areas that have burned once. Whether that's a good thing or a bad thing depends entirely on management objectives, right?
0: Right.
2: And what we expect from these forests.
0: Speaking of management objectives, that segues nicely into one of my questions. You know, one of the highly controversial things happening with the Forest Service right now is the reorganization, or some people think it's the dismantling of the Forest Service, with reorganizing it from regional systems to statewide systems, shutting down a bunch of the regional science centers like the Pacific Northwest Research Station. I'm wondering, A, how you interact with the kinds of research that the Forest Service does, and B, how you think their science interacts with some of the, or their understandings of forest management interact with research that folks like you do.
2: Yeah, I to be honest, and I'm being perfectly honest with you here, I'm not trying to duck the question.
0: Yeah, yeah.
2: I don't well understand how the Forest Service's reorganization and how the Trump administration's, you know, policy preferences and agendas are going to influence scientific research with respect to forests in the Pacific Northwest. You and I and everyone that follows the news knows that this is not the world's greatest time for science and research funding, or science and research capacity, particularly with respect to issues related to climate change, forest management, ecosystems, et cetera, et cetera. But exactly how that's going to influence knowledge production with respect to Pacific Northwest forests, I don't know. I really don't. I don't work with the Pacific Northwest Research Station. I have in the past. I don't anymore. Probably never will again. And so I don't think that it's going to influence me much.
0: That's fair. Thank you.
1: I have another question, and then I think
2: there's, okay. if you don't mind, I think that there's a fundamental question that you're getting at, which is the capacity of federal land management agencies. Much of what we want and expect from forests in Oregon is a function of forest management, and the type of forest management and the extent of forest management on federal lands is very much a function of federal agency capacity, being able to put boots on the ground and being able to deploy money and other resources strategically and effectively in order to accomplish management objectives. And there has been significant drawdown in Forest Service capacity for decades now. And it has accelerated over the last couple years as a result of the decisions of this administration. I think that everybody that cares about forests and understands the importance of forests in Oregon hopes that we can regain some of that capacity that we've lost in federal agencies, that we can develop highly expert, highly experienced, you know, hardworking stewards of our national forest. That's going to take time and investment and political will that's currently lacking. And I don't even think that's a controversial statement to make. I think that that's pretty obvious and well known.
0: Yeah, absolutely.
1: I've been kind of working out one last question in my head. And then after that, we'd like to ask you if there's anything we've missed, anything you'd like to add and finish up there, I think.
2: Sure thing.
1: I think a lot of people in our region right now can feel really down, a bit hopeless about how much fire we've seen in the last 10 years and the effects of fire that we see on the forests that we love. And reading your paper, I read things like, you said, relatively frequent fire in West Side Doug Fir forests was likely to have been an important driver of forest complexity upon which endangered species depend. Or exceptional biomass accumulation does not necessarily imply long periods without fire. I felt a little bit heartened reading your paper to understand that, oh, this kind of fire, it happens throughout history, and it doesn't mean the downfall of our forests or the loss of what we love. Can you say anything more about that?
2: Well, we live on a very fire-prone planet. That's a result of relatively high levels of oxygen in our atmosphere. And we live in a particularly fire-prone part of that planet. In fact, in the Pacific Northwest, we live with a bit of a climate paradox, if you will. We get an extraordinary amount of moisture during the spring and winter as a result of North Pacific storm tracks. But then it dries out in the summer. In fact, you know, Portland, Oregon is far drier in the month of August than Phoenix, Arizona. We have always had a long seasonal drought, July, August, September, and it gets longer all the time. So that confluence of very wet and moist winters and springs and hot and dry, you know, summers and falls is perfect conditions for fire. And we've always had a lot of fire in Western Oregon, and we're going to continue to have a lot of fire in Western Oregon. What I don't know is how very recent, that is the last 5 years or so, extent and severity of fire compares to historical conditions. I think that's one of the next steps that we're going to take as researchers is try and answer that question. I think that we're probably quickly approaching the same area burned in, you know, the last 5 years and in the coming years that we used to experience historically. What's changed, perhaps it's the severity of fire. Even more importantly, it's the way that fire is interacting with the landscape, particularly a legacy of management. As I've mentioned before, a large percentage of the landscape is in these dense, even-aged tree plantations, and also how fire is interacting with human communities. Human communities hundreds of years ago were undoubtedly far better adapted to living with fire. Today, whether it's smoke from fires or it's the direct impact of fires, human communities are not well adapted to fire. And there's probably a lot of work to be done to re-engineer our relationship with landscapes so that we're better adapted to fire. That's a huge challenge for the future that's going to take significant public investment and political will to get us there.
1: Thanks so much, James. Is there anything else you'd like to mention to our audience? Anything that we didn't ask you?
2: No, I think that's a great place to end. Michael and Beth, it's been great to meet you and get to talk to you. You've got my email. Drop me a line anytime if there's any other thing I can do to be of assistance.
1: Okay, thanks a lot.
0: James, thank you so much for your research, and thank you for joining us on Coast Range Radio today.
2: Thanks so much for having me, Michael and Beth. This has been fun. Let's do it again.
0: That's it for this episode of Coast Range Radio. 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The show email is coastrangeradio@gmail.com. I would love to know what you think of this episode or the show in general. Thank you so much for listening. Let's make it through this together.

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0: Good evening. You're listening to Trans Positive here on KBOO Community Radio. We're talking today with Cassie Dayan with the band Under the Rug. We're going to learn a little bit more about Cassie and about the band. We're going to hear some songs and just learn more about what Under the Rug is about. So, Cassie, welcome to Trans Positive.
1: Yeah, thanks for having me again.
0: Yeah, thanks. So why don't you start? Could you tell us a little bit about your band, Under the Rug?
1: Yeah, we're like an indie kind of folk band. We've been kicking for like, I guess it's like 16 years now. We've been playing together. We met in college once upon a time and have just been doing the like grind since. We started in California. We lived in Austin, Texas for a long while, and that's where we had kind of our first two like bigger moments, which peaked with us a song kind of charting globally on streaming. And we're always touring for the most part all around the US.

0: And it was like a friendship thing when it started. And I think as time went on, I don't know, I think there's something special about the way that the kind of three core members work together. And it was like pretty obvious right off the bat. Like we inspire each other and push each other, and we're always like constantly interested in new things. Brendan will get into, some weird obscure genre of music, or I'll get into some weird production thing, and we just keep, I don't know, pushing ourselves, if that makes sense.
1: Yeah, who are tell me about everybody in the band. Who are the other members of the band?
0: Right. Okay. So I'm Cassie. I sing and play guitar and mandolin and a bunch of funky little instruments. Sean Campbell plays guitar and sings with me sometimes. And then Brendan is the drummer, and he plays a lot of keys and like mallet instruments on the records too. So we kind of hold it down. And then we just have like a rotating cast of bass players that we bring in on tour, and sometimes like auxiliary players and strings players and stuff.
1: And Cassia, are you transgender?
0: I am.
1: Tell me did you transit have you transitioned before you started the band, or did you transition midway through, or how tell us a little bit about your transgender story.
0: I came out and started transitioning right after our really big moment. We had that really big song, and I think it was maybe an effect of having a moment that was like career affirming or something, where I realized that I had sort of gotten so much of what I wanted in the music career, and I still found myself like very unhappy. And so I came out, and sorry, my notifications are going off. I came out, and it was a very scary time. It was kind of right at the beginning of sort of the current administration's focus on trans people. And I was doing HRT in the tour van for the first time and touring all across the country with badly painted nails, and just trying to keep my act together as best as I could for those first couple of years as so much was changing. And then more recently, in the last like year or so, have started kind of incorporating some of who I am now into the music. And so this next record that we're working on releasing is going to be the first time where I'm singing like me and looking like me on the tours and in the music videos more than in the past. Hope that answers
1: Yeah,
0: your
1: that's great.
0: question.
1: It reminds me a little bit of the story of the lead singer in Against Me,
0: Yeah.
1: because I remember she transitioned, but pretty long after she had established a career as a singer. I mean, she was a singer too. And how did your band members, respond to your transition?
0: I think it's just such a complex thing. Transition, and especially like who I was kind of culturally and socially before that moment, at least to the people around me. It was a really big surprise to everybody. And at that sort of political and social moment too, it was a big vulnerability. And naturally there was bound to be contention and worry. Like we have, we'd made 13 years of records together with a certain sort of sound and vibe, and predominantly the most successful moments were in the like Americana space, which has its own sort of cultural predispositions. And so it was hard.

0: really hard. Like the band was unsure of what to do and how to treat it and me, and they were worried. But in the same way that we worked through every other issue that the band has had for that preceding like decade or more, you know, I think best friends are always gonna to find a way together. So that's what inevitably happened.
1: It's kind of like it's kind of like family in a way, isn't
0: Yeah, I mean, we've lived together
1: it?
0: for that whole time, you know. So we're all very close, and our lives are like very entangled and intertwined. So, you know, I don't have any like resentment for them being worried either. It was like I was worried too. I had no idea what was gonna happen to the band and to me. And you know, kind of looking back from the other side of a lot of that drama now is I've like learned so much about myself and the world, and I don't think the music ever stopped growing, and neither did the band, like through that process. And so in some ways I think diamonds are made under pressure or something, for a weak metaphor for you, but yeah, I'm really proud of how we made it through a lot of that, and we're starting to like come out the other side with some really neat music and moments. So
1: Great. Well, speaking of your music, I'd like to play a couple of songs from Under the Rug. I got a couple of songs from Bradshaw. One of them was Green Black Balloons. Would you would it be okay if we played that?
0: of course.
1: Okay, great. Could you tell us a little bit about the song before we start it?
0: Sure, yeah, we kind of like mid-transition for me, I had this moment of like not knowing what to do with my voice. And so we decided, like, I was so stagnant in sort of shame and not knowing what to do, that we decided to go to our engineer's house and record a record all on a Tascam 388 tape machine, which is like this kind of old school box that, you know, in tape, there's not a lot of redos. You can't like sit there and hate your voice and do 1,000 takes. So it required of me that I kind of make whatever I had work. And this song was one of them on the record that is sort of you're laying in bed, and sort of this personification of shame is watching you sleep, and you sort of interact with it, and it tells a little story. I don't know. That's the song.
1: Great, thanks. So we're going to play Green Black Balloons by the band Under the Rug with lead singer Cassie Dayan. So here goes.

0: Great. That was Green Black Balloons by Under the Rug. And we're talking with Cassie Dayan, the lead singer from Under the Rug, who is transgender. Cassie, so yeah, great. What was that song about? What was Green Black Balloons about?
1: It was just like a sort of story about me interacting with shame, I suppose would be the best way to put it.
0: Is that on the new album?
1: That is on the 388 record that we recorded direct to tape at our engineers. That is sort of out, but we released it physical only, so folks can only grab it from vinyl and I guess hear it on radio, I suppose too.
0: Oh, wow. So you're selling it as a pressed vinyl release.
1: Yes, there are no that one is not for streaming.
0: Oh, that's so cool.
1: Yeah,
0: Wow.
1: we figured it would be fun to do, and I think a lot of our like core fans sort of purchase everything, and we thought it would be fun to try something risky during a time that was tough, that would only be immortalized in physical for the folks that wanted to support us through it. So
0: Oh, that's so cool. By the way, we've
1: yeah.
0: been joined by Sheila Mengert, one of our co-hosts. Sheila, do you have any questions for Cassie?
2: Can you hear me okay?
0: Yeah, we can hear you just fine.
2: Oh, Kathy, I was just wondering, your voice sounds kind of in the perfect in-between range. Can I, is it permissible to ask which direction you're moving from M to F or F to M?
1: I am M to F.
2: Male to female.
1: Yes.
2: And I think my biggest question is that do you concentrate on transgender songs in all of your repertoire, or do you just do it for an occasional song? And then what about venues? Do you travel? Do you have a kind of a home place where you play all the time? Something, I'm sure your listeners would like to know how to get your music and where to hear it.
1: Yeah, so if I understand, let me know if I don't answer your question. But about 3 years ago I started transition, and at that time I started to sort of try to figure out what the new vision was for Cassie as singer of this band. And so I've been sort of working really hard to figure out what to do with my voice. And so all of the new music, everything from that record, which was in the middle of figuring out what to do, to this one that we're working on and going to be releasing later this year, just tentatively called How to Kill the World. That record is, I'm singing and speaking like I am now. And yeah, we tour, we're usually on the road like half the year or so. We travel all over the US, and we'll do, long 30 to 60 day tours at a time, and then come back home and work on records and get back out on the road again. So we play from San Diego to Nantucket and back again.
2: And do you have CDs?
1: We have CDs, we have vinyl, we have a whole room with, 13 years of records that we've made in our bottom floor of our house.
0: I think part
2: And
0: of
2: I
0: what
1: wasn't
0: Sheila's
1: sure.
0: asking, I think part of what Sheila's asking is if people are just discovering you now, how can they find out more about the band if they wanted to, reach out, or if they wanted to get something, how would they do that?
1: They can follow us on socials, Under the Rug, everywhere, or slash Under the Rug Music. We have a store where you can purchase all our records. Tours get posted on socials. We have an email list that I handwrite with like animated doodles that tell stories of us on the road and stuff that are really fun. And then we have a sort of patron service that people subscribe to for $5 a month that has a Discord community with 300 or 400 members and early listens and singles that don't make it out into the streaming ether too for like the super fans.
0: So Sheila, I do have a couple more questions for Cassie, and then I want to let you ask some more questions. So Cassie, there was another song that Bradshaw sent us. I'd like to play. Now it's "Lonesome and Mad." This is from Under the Rug. Can you tell us a little bit about that song before I play it?
1: Of course, yeah, that's the big Under the Rug song. That was sort of the pandemic moment, and it was right before I came out. And it's very much a song about feeling like something is wrong with the world and things around me and myself, and not knowing necessarily what to do about it. And yeah, you can hear how different I was back then through it. I still hear it on a grocery store overhead or something every once in a while and go, that's
0: Okay.
1: me.
0: Okay. So it's okay to play it. It's not like triggering or anything like that.
1: No, it's fine. Yeah,
0: Okay.
1: it's a
0: Great.
1: really good song, I love it. Ariel Posen, this incredible slide guitarist, plays a slide solo in the middle, and it's a great tune.
0: Okay. Okay. This is "Lonesome and Mad" from Under the Rug. We're talking right now with Cassie Dian, the lead singer from Under the Rug.

0: So, Cassie, a couple of questions I have for you. And
1: Sure.
0: if these are triggering questions or if they're uncomfortable, I'm happy to cut them out of
1: That's
0: the call.
1: okay.
0: But okay, so one of the things I really think about with, I mean, like in the lead singer in Against Me when she transitioned is. And also, I mean, I've known of a couple of bands that were made up of people who were AFAB, assigned female at birth, and then one of the lead singers transitioned, became a transgender man. And there's things about the voice. Can you explain to our listeners, just for people who maybe are listening who don't understand how the voice works with transgender things? Like when you transition, if you transition from male to female, does your voice just change automatically, or what happens with that?
1: Sure, yeah. The unfortunate truth about transitioning male to female is that your vocal folds are androgenized. So when you start engaging in hormone therapy, the sort of vocal fold mass that's been gained from that androgenization doesn't go away. So there is sort of a very long process of learning how to like reuse your voice in a way that feels congruent with yourself. And when it comes to like singing, there's so much of that that's just trailblazing where, I mean, as far as I know, there's nobody really in the genre that we play in that I can emulate to learn from. So a lot of it is just trial and error and working with laryngeal height and resonance, and I mean, there's an entire like lexicon of femininity that are learned behaviors that cis women learn unknowingly for the most part as children that sort of signify femininity through like almost invisible vowel modifications and lilts of melody and voice and consonant behaviors, and it's a whole new language to like engage in and learn, and it's a lot of work.
0: Yeah.
1: I wasn't too much.
0: No, some transgender women choose to have vocal surgery, and it has mixed results. But I mean, I've heard trans women, a lot of trans women who have had vocal surgery and have had really positive outcomes. Is that something that you would have considered, or is that too risky, given that your career is that you're a singer?
1: Yeah, I mean, for me, it's impossible to participate in that risk. I tour so much and I sing so much that any sort of risk like that could ruin a life for me. So I have to do it a different way, and I kind of just like to think that the way that I have to do it makes things that haven't been made before, and that's special, and I just have to work really hard to figure that out.
0: And you, I mean, as a singer, you have, we've done a lot of shows about the voice. We've had vocal coaches on, we've had professional singers on, and we've also had, singers, just trans, like you've had folks on the show before. And one of the things I always, like to ask and, try to get at is, something that it sounded pretty clear to me that you have already is you already had a really great voice. So, I mean, was it easier for you to transition your voice because you were already such a talented singer and you had such a great range? Did that help?
1: I would love if that were the case. Thank you for the compliments. You're very nice. I struggled really hard. I had developed this like vocal identity over 30 years, and I had a really low voice that just like my actual range was very low. So It was a it's still an ongoing like struggle, and I love to do hard things, so I'm sure that the less engaged fans maybe see me singing differently and go, oh, that's a choice. But you know, there's like thousands and thousands of hours and pulling my hair out and crying in my car that went into to the that happening, and yeah, so.
0: So another question, again, this is, if it's insensitive, I'm happy to
1: No.
0: pick it up. But so some trans women, I mean, I'm thinking of, so there's this one trans woman I know. She hosts a radio show. It's called the Illegal Trans Women. It's out of AM 950 in Minneapolis. It's a great show, really great show. This woman, she is so beautiful. She's like her identity as a trans woman is, I mean, she's been, this incredible advocate on DEI. She's put out a couple of memoirs, and is this great, great advocate for the community. And she, I mean, she has some issues around her voice. Like, I mean, she talks about her voice a lot on her show, and she talks about how she wishes she had a different kind of voice, but she just has the voice she has. Now, it sounds like you've really worked on your voice a lot. I mean, because if I just talked to you and I didn't know you were transgender, I mean, you would totally like quote unquote pass to me as, as cis. I mean, because you sound cis to me. But is that something that you would ever like, is there any value in using your full range, including your old dead boy voice? Could you do you ever think about using that, or is that something that would be too uncomfortable that trigger your dysphoria?
1: You know, it's a complicated topic. You saying that I sound cis is a lovely thing to hear. You know, you work on these things so much and then you lose. It's like watching bread rise and you don't know where you are anymore. There's part of it that there's like an incongruence with just who I am with sounding that way, and so that's sort of driven me to like innovate in the music and try to figure out if I can make something that feels more like me. There's obviously there's no reason if somebody's comfortable with it or it's a useful tool to speak in whatever way they want to, I think they should. And I honestly think sometimes folks who are beautiful women who speak in a low voice, it sort of expands the definition of womanhood in a way that's helpful for all women. But for me personally, it's also like it's a constellation of other things too. It borders on craft to me, and like and sort of accomplishing something that's very difficult for me in particular, and so that's driven me to like work really hard on it. I also think that some pieces of voice allow me into environments and contexts and spaces that I wouldn't sort of be allowed comfortably in, if I wasn't working very hard on it. There's some amount of adversity you face when you don't engage in certain voice things too, and it sort of like compiles into this big goulash that just the
0: Yeah.
1: path for me is to work on it this way, and I like it too. I like how just crazy and hard it is, and every time I find a modicum of a step forward, it feels really good, and like I'm doing something that hasn't really been done much or in this way ever at all, and that it's just special to me in that way too.
0: It's just fascinating. Yeah. Sheila, do you have any questions for Cassie?
2: Well, I hope Kathy will stay around for the second part of the show too, because I thought maybe we could branch out from this concept of how we use our voices to identify and how we are perceived, because so much of, not so much success in the transgender way of life, but certainly the less we're clocked by unsympathetic people, usually the safer we are. So any sign of gender authenticity in the direction that we're going is going to make our lives an awful lot easier. So And yet our voice, especially when we don't have a visual cue, is our identity. And it's always painful to people to get clocked on, only on their voice whenever they talk on the telephone, because it's sort of a constant throwback to say, well, you're there, but you're not there yet. So I think there's a real significant way in which we are almost more of an auditory than a visual culture, because a lot of our interactions with the world are done with our voices. And then there's the question of, it's not just a question of timbre, it's a question, as you say, of style and even of vocabulary. Oftentimes women come across in a more tentative fashion, as though there's a one of the gender cues out there is that women are sometimes penalized for being too assertive. It either sounds brash or it's almost as though a woman is saying almost anything she says tentatively, as though she's waiting for validation from outside. And yet, at the same time, from a feminist analysis, we don't want to sound tentative. We want to feel that we have every right to be as assertive and definite as if we had remained whatever assigned a gender was.
0: Okay, so let's do a
2: Okay.
0: closing. So, Cassie, it's been really great talking with you. It's been so interesting learning more about Under the Rug and about you and your career. If people want to find out more about Under the Rug, if they want to find out more about your story, can you tell us one more time how can they get in touch with you?
1: Of course, yeah, and thanks again for having me on. I think the easiest way, like our just website, undertherugmusic.com, is a great place. We're on every social platform. We're pretty active on Instagram. And then, there's plenty of press and stuff about us on Google too. So if you just want to see kind of who we are, then you can just Google Under the Rug or our Wikipedia page or whatever.
0: Great. Well, we've been talking today with Cassie Dayan from Under the Rug. It's just been such a pleasure getting to know you, Cassie. Thanks so much for joining us today on Transpositive.
1: Of course, likewise. Thank you so much for having me.
0: Thank you.

0: Okay. Yeah, well, I looked her up and she has some other interesting songs. I was going to ask her who Adeline was. But the voice thing, it was attractive because it was very sweet, and it did come across as very presumptively feminine, so.
1: Yeah.
0: But then that got me thinking, and I thought, well, when you hear Tulsi Gabbard, of course, she has a very low voice, and I don't particularly like Tulsi Gabbard, but on the other hand, she always comes across as very assertive. In fact, even when they've got her pinned down on something, she can kind of brazen her way through it just by not sounding at all tentative, no matter how dumb what she says. So that just
1: Yeah.
0: shows you how sometimes manner, and I think that it has a lot to say about how we treat women also at different stages of life. We address young women different than middle-aged women, and then executive women, then. And so that's something that I'm always trying to deconstruct the transgender experience and ask how is it that we manifest, and how are we possibly resented in our quest for authenticity by genetic females who say what you're trying to approximate is what we're trying to get rid of. And that might be an interesting thing for us to discuss the rest of this evening, because that's this thing we've got. I feel like we're all battling for a definition of the fundamental trans experience and whether that's a valid human experience or not. Their position of the Republicans is that we are invaders, we are interlopers, and we are certainly not entitled, even if it's in our own mind and our own body, to express how we feel, that somehow these characteristics are assigned, and not only assigned, but either willed by God or set by nature. In either case, we are not allowed to vary in them without being, in a sense, acting in an antisocial fashion. And our position is that some of those stereotypes have nothing to do with gender. That you could be a woman attorney who is a trial attorney is not going to be the same as somebody, let's say, in a nursing role. And then all of that gets further convoluted when we're always trying to talk about which, if you have a certain type of body or certain sexual expressions confined, to. We've never quite escaped from the sexual shadow of what does that say about who we fall in love with and who we find attractive and who finds us attractive. That even is more, because that's the other assumption, is that people go to bed with us thinking we're genetically female, and then we'll discover after the fact. So it's almost like when we discuss the transgender phenomenon, we're talking on so many levels simultaneously and triggering so many different things, plus raising anxiety in the transgender person who's already doing their best to survive, both within the imperatives within their own nature, and then the social imperatives coming at them from without. And then for young people, adolescents, and are being told that somehow or other their very existence is invalid. This accounts for trans suicide.
1: Well, we are
0: So if we
1: back,
0: can get
1: and
0: that in.
1: that's a great intro there, Sheila. We're back for the second half of the show. You're listening to Trans Positive here on KBOO Community Radio, and we're going to be talking some more about transgender news and kind of our thoughts on the current moment. Sheila, I'd like to share a story that happened this last week that really is very much related to what we were just talking about. The U.S. Department of Education, under the Trump administration, has ended several civil rights agreements that previously required schools to protect transgender students. These agreements were created during previous administrations, and they had obligated school districts and colleges to implement policies such as allowing students to use bathrooms aligned with their gender identity, and training staff on pronoun use. With these agreements rescinded, schools are no longer federally required to maintain those protections. The decision affects multiple districts across the United States, including California, Pennsylvania, Delaware, and Washington. In at least one case, the school district moved quickly to roll back its protections after being notified of the change. The removal of these agreements shifts responsibilities to local school boards, meaning protections for transgender students may now vary wildly, depending on where they live. The administration justified the move by arguing the previous policies placed unlawful burdens on schools and were an incorrect interpretation of Title IX. They claim that Title IX, which prohibits sex-based discrimination, does not extend to transgender people. This is a significant reversal from years of federal policy, which had interpreted the law to protect transgender students. Civil rights advocates have argued that ending these agreements removes important safeguards for a vulnerable group of students. These protections help address discrimination, harassment, and unequal treatment in schools, and it could lead to increased harm and exclusion for transgender students. So I just wanted to mention that that's something that has been happening in the news this last week, and it's having a big impact on school districts. So what do you want to talk about, Sheila?
0: Well, I think that that's a good point to start. And I'd like to kind of put it into the wider context of the law. The concept that children and teenagers are primarily not only the responsibility, but part of the family before they are a part of any social network, including schooling, especially if it's publicly funded schooling, has always been a contentious issue. And the reason that it's contentious is because the idea is that we only recognize full individuality in a child or an adolescent when they reach 18. This is why we don't recognize contractual capacity for young people, because we don't think they're mature enough to make certain decisions. So it's not completely unusual to say that physically changing your gender might be something that you cannot give valid consent to until you reach age 18. And then similarly, the parents, since they have, in a sense, a vested interest in the life of their child, that it's an interference with parental rights for schools to be in advance of what the parents would approve of, and also that to out the transgender child to their parents, particularly if the parents are going to react negatively, is a violation of the confidence that's maintained at school between, let's say, a school counselor or a teacher, and that trust level is essential to the functioning of the student. So we're already in a contentious background. Then, if we stir into that gender is such an all-pervasive concept in our society and affects so many different relationships and so many static ideas of what is appropriate to each gender, it's not surprising that we're running into these problems right now. Then, if we take the law, which usually doesn't have perfect cognizance of social realities or psychological realities, but looks at society in a very traditional way, the whole function of the law is to be a conservative institution. Yet we are, at the same time, we are a democracy. We are a society that emphasizes individual dignity, individual freedom, even in young people. You can see that it shouldn't be surprising that we're running into conflicts. And the way that I always try to resolve them personally is to go back to asking what is for the best interests of the child. And there they come into all kinds of conflicts, because some people would say, well, nothing could be worse from the child than to find they've gone through transition and find that they've made irretrievable decisions about their bodies that they were not capable of doing. Well, I think the standards of care make that a very rare or even a non-existent event. So in some respects, they're meddling in something that is not going to actually happen. And we're dealing with a micro population anyway of transgender people. So what we really have become is we have become a target zone for general socialized anxiety that we are living in a different world than the world that we grew up in. But most of that is because of economic changes, about the breakdown of colonialism, and about different political stresses in our society. So I see transgender people, particularly young transgender people, as being scapegoats for social anxiety. And to make individual people bear social anxiety is, to me, a very cruel and inappropriate act. And that's why I tend to get very frustrated, particularly when it is not based upon a careful assessment of what's involved in the transgender phenomenon. And there are clinical studies that need to be respected no matter what, no matter which direction those clinical studies have revealed. Most people go for a sort of a gut level sense that, well, if I don't feel that way, then why do other people feel that way? And we apply that to immigrants. We apply that to people of different languages, different cultural expectations, and in the present war against the Iranian people, we see this to the extent that the other day our president threatened to rain great ruin upon them and bomb them back to the Stone Age. So when we think that the Trump administration uses language like that to one of the oldest cultures in the world, it shouldn't surprise us at all when we find them going after trans people with hardly any empathy or even the desire to be informed about the truth.
1: So, in other news in this last week, Sheila, the International Olympic Committee announced a sweeping new policy that will ban transgender women from competing in the female category at the Olympic Games. Alongside this decision, the IOC will also introduce mandatory genetic testing for athletes competing in women's events. This marks a dramatic shift in Olympic policy and reopens debates that many believed had been settled decades ago. According to the IOC, the new rules are intended to ensure fairness. Officials say the policy is based on science and medical guidance, arguing that athletes who have gone through male puberty may retain physical advantages. In the past, the IOC has had a more flexible approach, allowing sports federations to determine their own rules around transgender participation. The new policy replaces that with a single uniform standard across Olympic sports. One of the most controversial aspects of the policy is sex testing. Athletes competing in women's categories will now be required to undergo genetic screening, often referred to as SRY testing. This kind of testing was largely abandoned due to ethical concerns and the emotional harm it caused athletes, particularly those who discovered that they may be intersex or they may have other genetic conditions. The decision comes years after growing political and cultural debates around our participation in sports. While the number of transgender athletes is very, very small, the issue has become this major debating point. And it's it harms transgender athletes, it harms intersex athletes, it reduces complex questions about what it means to be transgender to a single test. So this is going to shape the Los Angeles Olympic Games in 2028. And it's something that I think we need to really challenge because it's an incorrect interpretation of the science and the medicine around transgender people participating in international athletics. So what do you think about that, Sheila?
0: Well, the Olympics is a somewhat separate category from all other athletic contests. My own personal opinion is that intramural sports, sports done at the high school level, its primary function is bonding and camaraderie. I don't think the striving for excellence per se is the purpose for sports at that level. But on the other hand, there are certain sports like gymnastics that is something that can only be done at a certain age. So I have a question here. If they really want to equalize, if the goal is to say we want to make sure that any record set, especially at the Olympics, where it has become a sort of a nationalistic contest, if that's going to be the case, then they should also apply the same standards to certain other things. For instance, if a swimmer has feet that are bigger than a certain size of foot for other people, and lots of the propulsion for your swimming is to have big feet, then they technically should say that certain people have an unfair advantage dependent on their foot size. And you could also go to the extent of saying that in certain weightlifting categories, there are certain people, for instance, they do divide when it comes to boxing, there's featherweight, there's lightweight, middleweight, and heavyweight. And we wouldn't think of putting a heavyweight person against someone that is in a flyweight category. And so the question is that when we're dealing with gender, so much of who we are is carried over into every activity that we do, particularly if it's a bodily area. And so the presumption, for instance, that every woman is going to be out competed by almost every male just on the basis of the Y chromosome, completely mistakes the fact that in endurance contests, maybe like cross-country skiing, maybe I can think of lots of different things, including certain events that only one sex competes in, like the uneven parallel bars. Now, because of male testes, the idea of competing on the male an uneven parallel bar, it's not even done. And similarly, because of upper body strength, a lot of the even parallel bars tend to are so far are just a male-only event. But what if someone wanted to try it? Could they? They perhaps wouldn't compete very well, but at least it would be there. So what I'm basically saying is that when we're dealing with athletic contests, how we divide up the pie is a somewhat arbitrary thing. And the important thing is what the rules are set to be consistent within it. And what we don't want to do is take entire classes of people and say that they can't compete in anything. And I think the primary thought with the transgender people also is the famous locker room situation of if they are competing in an athletic event, which locker room did they use? So there's so many things like that that come cropping into the definitions. But what's really sad also is that we're forcing people to ask questions like you say, what if they are intersexed? And so now, does that mean they have to be within the Special Olympics as opposed to the regular Olympics just by virtue of the fact that they have something that makes them phenotypically variable from most of the population, even though it's not in itself a handicap? Would it be read as such? In other words, maybe the idea would be you'd have to have the right chromosomal makeup. And then we have to also assume that chromosomes always work effectively at the appearance level. Many people are, look at the variety that we see all around us every day. We see some very tiny, tiny, tiny ladies, and we say some very, very strong and very tall ladies. It doesn't mean that they're not ladies. And then there's the question of what effect on hormones does it happen if you happen to have a hysterectomy? Does that mean that somehow your hormonal, in other words, once you start on a slippery slope, I can see no end of various ways that they can say how we're going to slice the pie and say this is only for people with a certain estrogen level. And then you're going to end up with multiple Olympics instead of just one.
1: Well, you've been listening to Transpositive here on KBOO Community Radios. We've been talking about transgender news during the second half of the show. I just want to thank you so much for joining us. And Sheila, thanks for joining us tonight.
0: Well, thank you. I hate to be the last word on all of those things, but you can tell there's still a lot of passion inside of my feelings for it. And it's really just based, and I don't like to see people feeling lonely, and I don't like people feeling rejected. And I don't like families to feel embarrassed about their children. But on the other hand, I've never thought that being transgender was an easy thing to do. That's why I think that we need support for people that are challenged in this specific way. And the more we do that, the more civilized we are as a society.
1: Well, thanks again so much for joining us tonight, and we will see you in 2 weeks.
0: Thank you.
1: Great. Thanks, Sheila. That was really good.
0: You're welcome.
1: Community Radio.

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2: Broadcasting from the Hip Hop Weekly Studios, I'd like to welcome you to another episode of Civic Cypher, where our mission is to foster allyship, empathy, and understanding. I'm your host, Ramses Ja. Big shout out to Q Ward, who is out on related business, but have no fear. Today, congressional candidate Elizabeth Lee is a nationally recognized nurse, board-certified patient advocate, and reproductive healthcare policy expert with over a decade of experience advancing access to care. She built a career helping thousands of patients navigate complex medical, financial, and ethical barriers, while also advising lawmakers on federal IVF and reproductive health protections. You can find her online at NurseLee4AZ. Welcome back to the show. Sorry, I had marbles in my mouth just now. I deserve better, but I'm working on it.
3: No problem. Thank you so much for having me back. It's always a pleasure.
2: Yeah, of course. The last time we were here, we had sort of a pretty intense group chat.
3: Yeah.
2: We're gonna talk about that in a sec. But I know that you've been making some strides in your campaign and been learning some lessons along the way.
3: Yeah.
2: So bring us up to speed since we last spoke. What new things have developed? What new things have you learned? And what should listeners nationwide be advised of in terms of what you've discovered on this road toward the Congress of the United States of America?
3: Yeah. Well, for those of you who don't know this already, I am running for the fifth congressional district in Arizona. It's a seat that's only ever been held by a white man. Mm-hmm. It has been Republican held for 10 years. And it's currently held by Andy Biggs, who is running for governor. And so it represents a unique opening to a seat that we haven't had in a long time. Mm. So yes, I am running for the U.S. Congress seat. And remind me your question again.
2: What things have developed?
3: Yes.
2: We last.
3: Yeah. So what I've learned, you know, started to realize over the past month or so, as I looked around and started seeing a coalition forming that 9 months ago people told me wasn't possible.
2: Okay.
3: They said that district is too red, it's too conservative, it's too whatever, and we have proven them wrong at every pass.
2: Nice.
3: Because we have been bringing together this incredible coalition of community members and retirees and high school kids, and just bringing everybody together has shown me that when you

0: we may very well see this new generation of congressional candidates shock a lot of people. And I think that getting a lot of new faces in Congress is really going to be critical to breaking a lot of the molds that are that have gotten us here and that keep us here.
1: Yeah.
0: But that's been one big lesson, is when you show up for people, truly, when they need you, where they need you, you learn what you need, and then they see it, they can trust you. They can see, people can see what kind of representative I plan to be.
1: Yeah. One of the things that I've been paying particular attention to is that I know a lot of people are retiring from Congress. I know that there's a lot in the way of opportunities for those new voices to kind of make their way. But also I've noticed that there is a particular brand of pushback that I would associate with this administration that is coming from Republican voters. Mm-hmm. And I think that where we would normally see a reliably red district on an electoral map or something like that, you start to see it kind of pushing toward the blue, and in a lot of instances, it's I think it'd be safe to call many of these districts purple now. You know, they're really competitive for people that want to get in there and, you know, make some changes.
0: Mm-hmm.
1: So yeah.
0: In the last 6 months, we've seen elections all across the country that have been, you know, wild surprise elections.
1: Of
0: progressives, of people who are just a different breed of energy coming in. And it's very exciting.
1: So here's one of the things. First thing I want to do is make sure that you know here in the studio that you can.
0: I just saw that.
1: Yeah, there you go.
0: What you're going to ask me next.
1: Yeah, there you go. So you can follow along. But so do us a favor. Discuss the attacks on constitutional rights and wars of choice, and then the right to dissent, because that's been a term that's come up quite a bit.
0: Yes.
1: And I know that's something that you know a little bit about. So first let's focus on the constitutional attacks.
0: Yeah, I mean, I would say the easiest place to probably start that conversation is to look at the constitutional attacks on immigrants in this country.
1: Mm-hmm.
0: However those immigrants ended up here is actually not important. They are here and they are human. And we're still seeing due process rights torn away from people. People are being shipped all across the country. I have a patient in the Florence Detention Center here in Arizona that's being medically neglected because he is in ICE detention and he's not getting due process. So I think you start there by saying, I think it's helpful to, when you're talking to the other side, so to speak, is to sort of say, if they can do this to these folks, they can do this to you and anyone else. And I think that, you know, from a constitutional perspective and what's demanded of us as a country and our Congress, it's quite surprising that we've gone into this war of choice with Iran, and are, you know, we just sort of keep blundering into these disasters because our leadership of this country lacks the confidence, they lack the compassion, they lack the real life understanding of what happens when you write policy. And the right to dissent is something I'm really passionate about right now because, I had some very close friends who lost friends or family members in Israel on October 6th. And I, up until that point, did not entirely understand the grip that Israeli money has on our politics and exactly how much money we send to Israel. And so when I became more aware of this, and it's now about 50% of people recognize and say that, you know, that's bad influence to have that much influence. But what's particularly concerning about it is the right to dissent laws that can block you from boycotting Israel.

0: So they can say, we'll only give you these funds if you promise not to boycott Israel.
1: Or if you hire people
0: that
1: that will promise not to boycott.
0: Yeah.
1: Yeah.
0: Yeah. And to me, when it's one specific group of people, you just have to ask yourself, why? Why are they so so intent on legislating that behavior that we wouldn't need to legislate if we weren't dropping bombs and, you know, using our taxpayer dollars to kill innocent civilians? But that's not a popular take. And that's not a take even a lot of people that I see or, you know, notice around right now that are running for office, not just in Arizona, but all across the country. There's a lot of people that aren't, that need to step up. They need to step forward and be brave enough to say, this is wrong. It is not okay that patients in Israel get six cycles of IVF for free. I have patients here in the United States, all across the United States, that have taken out second mortgages to afford that treatment that our taxpayer dollars are going to support. So when you add that to these right to dissent pieces, I think that becomes a very dangerous territory.
1: Sure. I want to circle back to that in a minute, but for now, I want to share a story with you. I think you might get a kick out of this. So you were speaking about attacks on the Constitution. This is something that we've covered quite a bit on the show. I came across a video of a woman who was driving and she was detained by ICE. Indeed, I shared this. She rolls down the window and interacts with the officers. The officers say, we pulled you over because we suspect that you are not a citizen. Are you a citizen? And she says, have I committed a crime? And the officer says, well, we ran the license plates and we believe the person that this car is registered to is not a citizen of the United States. Can you show us your ID? And then she says, she's speaking in Spanish. The first thing she says is, I don't speak English. Can you speak to me in Spanish? And the officer says, yes, I can speak to you in Spanish. And the rest of this is in Spanish, by the way. The woman then says, you know, okay, so am I under arrest? Or am I being detained? Because if I'm not being under arrest or being detained, then I don't have to, you know, show my ID. You've already admitted I haven't broken any laws. So, you know, my assumption at that point is I'm free to go. Effectually, this is what she's communicating. Mm-hmm. He says, well, yes, you are under arrest. And she says, well, if I'm under arrest, bear in mind, I recognize a police officer's right to arrest me. I do not recognize an ICE officer's capacity to arrest me if this officer has no basis for that arrest. And this is simply speculation because this is still the law, at least where she was. The ICE officer then says, well, yes, you are under arrest. And then she pulls out this red card and she like reads it to him. It's so great. She goes, I will not answer any more questions, because once he says you're under arrest, she's like, okay,
0: that's right.
1: I will not answer any more questions. I demand to see an attorney. I will not submit to any searches. I will not blah, blah, blah, the whole thing. And then the officer says, well, I still need your ID. She reads it again. I will not submit to any searches. I will not answer any questions, blah, blah, blah. Reads it again. I demand to see an attorney, blah, blah, the whole thing. And then he steps aside. He grabs the other officer with him. They step off screen because she's being filmed by the person in the passenger seat. The officer step back and they have a little sidebar. He walks back up to the window and he says in Spanish, have a nice day. And she says, thank you, and then drives off. And I thought that that was wonderful. So, to the point that you're making, you know, the Constitution is being sort of ripped to shreds by this administration. I think that there's a big part of this administration that recognizes that chaos is more effective than actual attempts at dismantling the conversation, because if there's confusion, people won't even try to challenge. If you assume or presume the authority that these officers show up with in that specific instance, mm-hmm. but in other instances too. Because Q and I, we talk about this chaos, this muzzle velocity. Every day we wake up to a new trauma.
0: Yes.
1: And we assume that this is all, somehow there's a legal basis for all of this. And their philosophy, this administration's philosophy, is if we throw 100% at the wall, if 70% of it sticks, we win. Forget getting tied up in a court with over 20% trying to advance a 100% agenda. Let's throw it all at the wall, right? Back to the point I'm making here. Knowing what your rights are, and this, again, I want to focus on the most vulnerable population in this moment, which in my estimation would be immigrant population or people at various points in the immigration process. Because I think the ready assumption for most people, certainly most conservative people, is that if you are not a full U.S. citizen, then you are here illegally. And that is not factual.
0: Correct. That is not factual.
1: Right, right. There's different levels of a relationship that people might have with this country.
0: That's
1: some,
0: right.
1: Some people might have visas. Some people might be have green cards. Some people might be, there might be people who are seeking asylum. There might be people who simply just crossed the border and are just hoping for the best, right? But all of those things are treated as illegal by voters because they've been conditioned by Fox News, unfortunately, and by ICE agents. So I wanted to take a moment and speak to that. And then again, as I mentioned, we'll circle back to the right to dissent laws. But your thoughts on what I just shared?
0: Yeah, well, I mean, I can illustrate this due process disaster with a story of a man who was taken. He had an active asylum case, a Brazilian national. Mm-hmm. And in a day in January in Maine, in the small town where he lived with his wife and kids, he is an attorney in Brazil, or was an attorney in Brazil, mm-hmm. not practicing law here, but he was doing construction work. And there was an unhoused man not far from him that he would often take to work so he could get a day's work. And in the process of one day getting, picking him up, he was taken by ICE. And he was sent from Maine to Massachusetts, from Massachusetts to Louisiana, from Louisiana to Mesa, and then from Mesa now to Florence. Multitude of times, his wife has lost contact with him. She's not known where he is. He has effectively been stripped of his right to visitation, because his wife is in Maine and he is here, and they have two special needs kids. So how is she going to get here? He has an active habeas corpus claim in Maine that's still just sitting. And when I go to the ICE detention facility in Florence to visit him, and I go there to his hearings, I hear the frustration even in the judge's voice that is like, she's looking at a situation going, you're stuck in an administrative sort of hellhole almost. Mm. And I think that when we start taking away people's due process under the law, where does it stop? Where does it stop? Because right now it's these immigrants, but I think, even in like the disability community, there's a lot of concerns that they would come for us next. Mm.
1: You shared that about your story in the past.
0: Yeah.
1: Quickly remind.
0: Yeah. Yeah. If you haven't heard before, I mean, I was born with a rare genetic disease. It's, I discovered myself by becoming a nurse and diagnosing it at age 37. But, it is considered a disability. And I fight for a lot of disability rights. And the disability community is very concerned that this type of internment camp type thing is really, really, really dangerous. Yeah. And so yet he sits there rotting, away another 2 weeks while they wait for hearings and just technicalities that are really holding people from their rights. Sure. People have the right to medical care. And yet in Eloy, there's a woman who is being denied medical care for advanced stage cancer that was in remission when she was taken by ICE. And the stress of being taken by ICE and the lack of nutrition, lack of access to clean water, lack of access to non-spoiled food, her cancer returned and she's not getting treatment for it. That is not, that is a complete violation of everything we stand for.
1: Sure. If I may, I think it's safe to say that these are things that you would continue to fight for, to advocate for upon your election to Congress. And people that feel inclined to support you on your way should visit.
0: They should visit Nurse Lee, the number 4AZ.com. And you can find us on socials at the same. Nurse Lee at the number 4AZ.
1: Okay. One of the things that I remember the first time you came up to the show talking about is that you would take your experience as a nurse, a decidedly data-driven, scientific approach to remedying issues, something that is very dispassionate, something that is very logical and formatted, and what makes sense, and yet fueled by empathy.
0: Yes.
1: To a congressional seat. And in your estimation, and I'm inclined to agree, that is what was needed in Congress and what is needed in this country. So forgive my presumption in suggesting that these might be things that you would carry into that seat, but it's based on conversations that we've had. And I think I'm right.
0: Absolutely, okay. Without a doubt. These okay. are, you know, that's, and that's kind of what I say. This is a job interview. Mm-hmm. I am interviewing with the people of my district mm-hmm. for a job to go represent them, to speak for their interests, mm-hmm. to understand what it's like to live their reality because I've lived it myself.
1: Yeah. So, I want to get back to that.
0: Yeah.
1: But for now, let's now talk about the right to dissent. Regulations, we'll call them. So, in short, years ago, before October 7th, mm-hmm. before the war in Gaza, Israel had worked into legislation that, in order to, I guess, do business with Israel, mm-hmm. something like that, that you yourself could not boycott Israel, and you could not employ people who will boycott Israel. And that is an overreach that doubles as, I guess for a lot of people now, it feels like an oversight.
0: Mm-hmm.
1: They thought it was harmless in the moment, but that rule has allowed Israel to fall back on it and go after mm-hmm. people who would hit the ground running. Now, I'm a person that when the time is right and when the spirit moves me in a manner of speaking, if people are outside, I'm outside too with my gang. It's no problem, right? I'll take that bullhorn right there
0: yep.
1: and go hit the streets, right?
0: Absolutely, I'll be right there with you.
1: Yeah, okay, I appreciate that. But you know, I'm not a studio gangster to borrow a term from the 90s. You know, I get outside, right? I think there's value in showing up. I think there's value in putting your body out there. I wish I could be the type of activist that I am in my heart. But, you know, the organizers, they don't ever want me to do that because not very many people have platforms like this one, and they sure. don't want me to run into some funk that I get hemmed up and I can't continue to share
0: sure.
1: this sort of thing. However, I know other people who have a similar spirit. They love to get outside and they're not afraid of it.
0: Mm-hmm.
1: However, it's these right to dissent rules and regulations that have gummed them up, whereas in the past they've been able to get outside and be a voice. They've been able to be disruptors. They've been able to be co-conspirators. They've been able to be allies. And this is something I've seen since the beginning of my time in this space. You know, I started in 2020 in this space. Prior to that, many people know I was a broadcaster. And I did hip hop radio formats. I still do, but you know, that was kind of the bulk of.
0: And are quite good at it.
1: Thank you.
0: Yeah.
1: And I was a DJ, but mostly a radio personality. That's kind of my longer, the longer path that I've had in this career. And knowing that in 2020, when this type of broadcasting became more relevant, that protesting and showing up was so important when, especially when you did not have the ability to show up at a poll in that moment mm-hmm. and let your voice known. You mm-hmm. can still let your voice be known by a demonstration, that mm-hmm. sort of thing. That really matters to a lot of people. People who just want to get out and fellowship and know that they're not crazy for feeling the way they feel, if nothing else, right? These right to dissent laws, or I don't want to call them laws, but regulations, have been exceptionally problematic for those people. And it was to be, I don't even want to be fair, it feels like the evil type of genius, right? Now, I want to make sure that as often as I have a mic and an audience to say that Ramses Ja Rudy King Taylor II was born, will live his life, and will die crazy about Jewish people. I love Jewish people with my whole heart. I will live my life, and to the degree that I'm able, protect Jewish people. The nation state of Israel is a decidedly different beast.
0: That's
1: and
0: right.
1: being critical of a government yes. is indeed what we do.
0: That's
1: it doesn't
0: right.
1: matter what government it is.
0: That's right.
1: And so I want you to talk a little bit more about that. Maybe is there a way to regulate that? What maybe your tenure as a congressional representative might do as far as that's concerned? And I guess the most important question is, have you taken money from AIPAC?
0: No, I have not and will not take money from AIPAC.
1: Right.
0: And I really appreciate that you drew the distinction that, wanting to protect people from these right to dissent laws is not the same as being anti-Semitic. Just as you said, like, we can love the Jewish people and say that Benjamin Netanyahu and his administration is deplorable. Mm. I mean, just like all around the world, I don't want people to conflate me with Donald Trump.
1: Right.
0: Right. And say like that I accept that. I most certainly do not accept that.
1: No.
0: Right. Neither do you. So I think that there's like, it's really, really, really important to draw the distinction, which is I can be critical of the Israeli regime and also love and protect and hold space for our Jewish brothers and sisters.
1: I want to take a moment. I want you to continue, but I want to credit Q for that, because Q is the person that initially made it a point to, every time we again have a mic and an audience, to make that distinction.
0: Yes.
1: But please continue.
0: No, it's really important, because I think that in these divided times, folks are very quickly swept up in a pick this or that.
1: Yeah, binary, yeah.
0: Yeah, pick this or that. Pick this or that. A woman approached me the other day about the school voucher program here in Arizona, and there's school voucher programs
1: all over the country
0: mm-hmm. that are experiencing very similar problems as we are here in Arizona. I think it's about being transparent and open about, it's not this or that. There can be fraud. You can be a legal and upstanding user of the voucher system, and still there can also be fraud. Those two things can happen at the same time. Mm-hmm. So I loved hearing you say that, and I frequently say that. Please do not conflate the two.
1: Sure.
0: Because it is that this or that binary action that's putting us in these buckets to where we cannot come out and discuss. Mm-hmm.
1: Yeah, well, I'll add to that on this show, in this program, it has happened quite a bit that folks will, sometimes in the comments, sometimes on the street, suggest to me that I am being anti-Semitic because of my advocacy for the Palestinian human beings, right? And it's so interesting. I've shared this story on this program before, and I'll share it with you now, but my first real world foray into Jewish culture was when I was in high school. I went to a high school that had a ton of Jewish people, and these people were like visibly Jewish. They would wear like yarmulkes and kippahs, and they would, some would have more traditional clothing, and it was just, and these were the people I played basketball with, and we listened to Bone Thugs and Harmony together. And this is just, they're kids. We ride
0: exactly.
1: bikes together, we skate,
0: they're
1: all that
0: friends.
1: Sort of stuff, right? And then you get a chance to learn what makes a Jewish person versus what makes, a Muslim person or a Christian person or whatever else. And, all that stuff, you couldn't make heads or tails of it when you're a little kid. But you do recognize that these Jewish people and the Muslim people and everyone else, they always treated me very kind. They were very kind to me. They loved me and my big old afro and all that. You know, these are my guys, right? So one of the things that I learned to do when I was very young was I recognized, and I think I might have learned this from Muslim people, but Jewish people observe this as well, that Muslim folks, when there is pork at the table at which they eat, some of them will consider the entire table unclean.
0: Wow.
1: And not just what's on your plate. Mm. So knowing that Muslim people and Jewish people observed that same rule, I never wanted to violate a table of fellowship with my Jewish brothers and sisters, with my Muslim brothers and sisters. Now, I knew more Jewish people at the time and throughout my life. It's just, I've been very fortunate in that way. But I'm crazy about Muslim people too. I think Islam is a beautiful faith just the same. However, in this moment we're talking about Judaism. I made up my mind when I might have been, 14, 15, that I would never eat pork ever, so that I never had to worry about making the mistake of accidentally having pepperoni on a pizza at a table with someone who might be Jewish or Muslim, and I hadn't known that yet, because I don't want that table to be unclean.
0: Yeah.
1: To this day, I have not eaten pork. I've told that story many times, and of course that happened long before October 7th, right. But you know, the people in the comments that say, oh, you're being anti-Semitic. No, I've actually lived I put into practice actual loving, you know, and that's not the one, that's not the only thing. However, I think it's important when we make that distinction to say that these rules coming from Israel have crippled our capacity to change the world for the better for all people, Jewish people included.
0: That's right.
1: And I think that's really important for us to bear in mind. Stay tuned. We'll be back with more after this. All right, welcome back to the Civic Cypher Studios. Still in the saddle here with your host, Ramses Jha, and we are joined by congressional candidate Elizabeth Lee, who is a nationally recognized nurse, board-certified patient advocate, and reproductive healthcare policy expert with over a decade of experience advancing access to care. She built a career helping thousands of patients navigate complex medical, financial, and ethical barriers while also advising lawmakers on federal IVF and reproductive health protections. You can find her online at Nurse Lee or AZ. That time, I got it with less marbles.
0: I love it.
1: So, let's talk about your campaign.
0: Yes.
1: You mentioned that you did not take money from AIPAC. A lot of people at present would think of that as being a good thing.
0: Yes. Which is growth.
1: Hey.
0: It's progress.
1: What it is. But now let's talk about Turning Point USA. Last time you were on the show, you mentioned that Turning Point USA was a concern that you had to bear in mind for your campaign. Now, that would have been a sort of step two. Step one is, turns out, Democrats. So talk about, you know, the concerns that you have on your campaign, and indeed for other campaigns that might be taking place around the country, because I think the Democratic Party is having a reckoning with their allegiance to AIPAC, some of the decisions they've made in the past, some of their complacency with their constituents. They took a lot of things for granted for a long time. So again, you're a person that's actually in the saddle, and you may, I think you do, inspire many other people to do more than what they're doing. Again, talk about the concerns you have, Turning Point USA, Democratic infighting, people, you know, things that people wouldn't know.
0: Yeah, I guess I'll start by saying that, yeah, the Turning Point issue is definitely a forefront concern. With that said, I'll say the concern is less than it was when I was last on your show with the SRP candidates, because that was an election that they played very heavily in. They invested a lot of their time, money, and canvassers into that election.
1: Turning Point USA invested a lot of their time.
0: That's right. So a religious organization invested millions of dollars in these campaigns. So, I mean, I think everyone listening should ask themselves why that is.
1: Why would a religious organization that's politically aligned want to control the utility company?
0: Right. So. Just, but you know, in any case, and what is heartening about all of that is that they really didn't win. Because the clean energy team won the majority. That was a loss to Turning Point, which is a good sign for, it's a good sign. It could have been way worse, because had they taken the whole board, I think that those of us who were facing challengers that will have TPUSA money were starting to go, oh my, that's going to like be going off the deep end. But the good news is that for right now, they were not able to make their organizing machine turn out the results that they wanted.
1: Sure.
0: With that said, my eventual Republican opponent, Mark Lamb, has MAGA money, TPUSA money. He has money from every which way that you could imagine. And a great example of why this is problematic, when I am running a grassroots campaign, I've taken money from over 2,200 individual contributors, and all of that has been small dollar donations. I get messages on DMs on socials that say, hey, there's a giant Mark Lamb sign out here at the corner of blank and blank. You might want to get some signs up. And I'm like, you might want to donate $100 for that sign, my friend.
1: Yeah.
0: So that's something that's it's worrisome, because I can do a lot with a little. I was born and raised in a family we had very little, so I knew how to do a lot with a little from a very young age. But you can't, I don't know if you can win a congressional election, if you can run a win a congressional campaign without some money. I mean, it's just kind of, it is what it is. And what's frustrating about it is that because it's a primary, a lot of folks are reticent to participate in primaries, specifically to fund primaries. And yet Turning Point is funding primaries all over the place. So unfortunately, I think you have probably, you understand this as well as anybody, that it's like, the double standard. You don't want us to take this money, but you don't want to give us your money either.
1: It's a tough line to walk.
0: It's a tough line to walk. But at the end of the day, people power, when we organize, we know people power is what wins. And so even under the threat of Mark Lamb having effectively what's going to feel like unlimited money, we have to be very strategic and not do this whole campaigning thing like we've always done it. We cannot nominate somebody to go up against Mark Lamb that is not going to have the backbone to stand up to him in the general election. We just can't. And if the Democratic Party wants to start redeeming itself a bit in terms of messaging and in terms of what it supports, you know, getting behind these grassroots candidates, especially ones that are on the progressive side of things, it's what the people are asking for. Sure. All across the country, the people are asking for progressive candidates who are going to be bold, who are not going to be the strongly worded letter gentlemen's agreements group.
1: Okay. So have you encountered that type of Democrat, or maybe have you encountered maybe some sort of opposition from Democrats toward your, I guess, more progressive ideas, or maybe you in general? Has that been something you bumped up against?
0: You know, I'll say that my own apprehension about leaning into my progressive values was probably more than anyone else's opinion on it.
1: Okay.
0: Only because I really want to give the people of CD5 an amazing representative, and I don't want to do anything that jeopardizes that. Mm-hmm. You know what I mean?
1: Yeah.
0: You know, I think we're going to have to break out of these mindsets that we have, these like strongly held constructs about how things should go. And I'm going to be vulnerable for a second, but I think it's really important. In my race, in the process of verifying all of our ballot petition signatures, it came to our attention that one of our competitors did not have enough signatures. And we did what I think any good human should do, and was just like, let him know and said, hey, you know, here's the receipts. You don't have enough. You really ought to drop out. That's just the right thing to do. There's a law that says you need this many signatures. You don't have them, you don't get on the ballot. This is very simple. Mm-hmm. And Ramsey's, the amount of people who were so angry at me for holding his feet to the fire on that really blew my mind. Because so many people said, "That's, we don't do that to each other. Democrats don't do that to each other. We don't challenge each other." What do you mean? If we can't hold our candidates to the very bare minimum standard that is required, who would I be after spending the last 9 months telling people all across my district and all across this country who've supported me that I am going to stand for accountability. Mm. I am going to hold people responsible even when it's hard. I believe my path to victory in this race is standing in the truth.
1: Thank you. I want to add something here. And again, I'm going to do this on behalf of Q. I think he would appreciate it. When you have a commitment to the truth, it is a tough commitment to honor if you are also trying to do right by people,
0: yes.
1: Believe it or not.
0: Yes.
1: Because the truth, it's almost like that saying from that movie, you can't handle the truth.
0: Right.
1: Sometimes, but in the same breath, I can say the truth will set you free. And something I've said on a recent episode is the truth does not care about your feelings about it. It will stay
0: exactly.
1: And it will collect its debt. Now, here's why I like what you said. When Kamala Harris was running against Donald Trump, there were a group of people, I think progressive-minded people, who said to themselves, Kamala Harris is not everything that we want.
0: Mm-hmm.
1: She's problematic in this area, and this area. So I will not vote for her, right? There were a lot of people, progressive-minded folks, that simply could not cast a vote
0: sure.
1: for Kamala Harris.
0: Sure.
1: And under no circumstances would they ever vote for Donald Trump. So they stayed home.
0: Yeah.
1: Or they told themselves they'd be voting third party, which is effectively staying home.
0: Correct.
1: One of those two people was going to be the president.
0: Mm-hmm. And you had a choice.
1: It always goes that way,
0: yeah.
1: Right? And so what Q was trying to suggest to folks that kind of were saying this at that moment, what Q was saying was, one of these people you can negotiate with. One of them you can't.
0: Mm. That's powerful.
1: One of these people, neither of them is going to give you what you want, but one of them is going to end up with that power.
0: That's right.
1: One of them, even if it's just the optics that you can negotiate, that's more than a person who says up front, before we've elected him, it doesn't matter what you want. Doesn't matter.
0: I'm doing me.
1: That's the whole thing. And you know, these progressive minded people, you know exactly what we're saying. So to your point, when you're talking about, okay, I need to let this individual on the ballot know that he doesn't have enough signatures. This could be problematic. This could be whatever, this could make us all look bad if he's found out as a fraud or whatever, and it makes cast the shadow on all of our campaigns or whatever. I need to let this person know. And then the rest of the Democratic establishment comes to you and says, we don't do this to each other. No, I absolutely believe that holding Democrats accountable should be the name of the game. The thing is, you have to elect them.
0: Right.
1: So that you can hold them accountable.
0: Yes.
1: Because if the other people win because you were too busy soft shoeing and trying to play nice,
0: right,
1: and not demanding what it is that you expect of elected officials, you know what I mean? And of course you can't demand that unless you elect them. But if you let the opposition get in and you know full well that you cannot negotiate with that opposition, they have an agenda, they just written down and they have executed on all of Project 2025, and they plan on turning that up. There's other projects that have come out since mm-hmm. then. They're like, oh, we got the reins, so yep. Let's run it up, right? So I think your point is well made, excuse me, knowing what accountability looks like and what it leads to is something people need to bear in mind, especially those who kind of exist within the Democratic framework, the Democratic establishment's framework.
0: Right.
1: And my worry has always been that the sort of good old boys network type of thing that does exist in Democratic circles. Democratic
0: sure
1: is more the more progressive party, but indeed there is still a lot of people that love being power, love having a big name and walking into rooms and everybody's
0: absolutely
1: wants to take a picture with them. They love that. However, they have stagnated this party And they have been too complicit for too long.
0: Yep.
1: They've lost the fight, and we are now in a period of, I guess, rebuilding what the progressive movement looks like.
0: Yeah.
1: In my estimation, it looks like you, it looks like me. In their opinion, it still looks like 80-year-old men with white hair that have been doing this, like career politicians, right? And so my worry has been that these people would have tried to interfere, and it sounds like to at least some degree, they at least are not getting the message that is most important for today in terms of actually winning elections, being accountable, not just to your own integrity and ethics, but to your voter base, and recognizing your weaknesses, because if the opposition uses that against you, you're dead in the water. But please share your thoughts.
0: No, indeed. I mean, and it's challenging the status quo. It's saying, again, you know, gentlemen's agreements belong in the same place as strongly worded letters.
1: Yeah, that's
0: in the trash.
1: Bogus.
0: It really
1: yeah,
0: is.
1: Yeah, there you go, in the trash.
0: Like,
1: I'll
0: the strongly worded letters, and they can just knock those. Because it's truly, again, if we're going to continue to let things slide in our own party, how are we ever going to get this train back on the tracks? Yeah. I mean, we've got to come together. And you asked me earlier about Democratic infighting, and that's been a really surprising thing for me to witness over the last 9 months of this campaign, is how much, you know, really there is a lot of Democratic infighting, and some of it makes it make more sense why we have struggled to really organize and coalesce around a message. And I think that Democrats, currently elected Democrats, have an excellent opportunity right now to lean into these progressive values, and we all have a responsibility. Every one of you listening to this all across the country has a responsibility to go learn what being a progressive means and teach three other people what it means.
1: That's
0: because
1: simple, yeah.
0: Unfortunately, that word has become polarized. Mm-hmm. Progressive. Oh.
1: Liberal,
0: right? You're a socialist,
1: radical,
0: you know, whatever, left. Radical, all the things. But I think that if you ask, I don't know if you're familiar with Jordan Klepper, goes to these rallies and asks these questions. And I think if you asked 10 people at a rally what progressivism stands for, nobody would probably be able to answer you. So I think it's really, really important that those of us who are fighting every moment of every day for progressive values, make sure that those around us truly know what that means. Because when they do, right? Healthcare, food, basics, right? These are the things that the majority of Americans agree on. They just don't like, they have a knee-jerk reaction to the word progressive, right?
1: Yeah.
0: So we need to take that back, own that messaging, and be like, oh, progressive, hell yeah, I'm a progressive.
1: Sure, yeah.
0: You know, that means X, Y, and Z. Yeah. So I think it's on us too to educate people about what it actually means to be a progressive.
1: I like that.
0: It's not this like crazy thing that so many make it out to be.
1: Yeah, I love that. Indeed. So my teacher has been on the show before, Dr. Camilla Westenberg, is probably the first person to say, don't let them steal woke.
0: Yeah.
1: Don't let them take that from us.
0: Mm-hmm.
1: Woke is a good thing.
0: Yeah.
1: Think of the opposite.
0: Yeah.
1: You want to be asleep? No, stay woke. Know what's happening, right? Q, same thing. Critical race theory.
0: Mm-hmm.
1: It's a good thing. You understand the correlation between data and history, and you recognize the patterns disproportionately affecting different segments of the population. That's it. It is a collegiate level supposition that there is a correlation between this set of data and this set of outcomes.
0: Yep.
1: Right? Because the title of that field of study was co-opted and rewritten, it became, oh, teachers are teaching CRT to kids in kindergarten, making them feel bad about themselves. No kindergarten has ever been taught critical race theory.
0: Right.
1: You have to be in college to get that, right? Fully formed brain, educationally speaking. Diversity, equity, and inclusion is another one.
0: Yep.
1: DEI.
0: Mm-hmm.
1: For them to switch those letters and switch it from diversity, equity, and inclusion to didn't earn it, is crazy. It is again that evil genius sort of thing. I mean, if you said diversity, equity, and inclusion to any reasonable person, they would say, I don't have a problem with diversity, I don't have a problem with equity, and I don't have a problem with inclusion.
0: Right.
1: But I do have a problem with DEI.
0: Right.
1: Right. This is what you would find administration, a reasonable person on the right.
0: Yeah. This administration brainwashed everyone.
1: Thank you.
0: Into believing that DEI was a dirty word. And it's absolutely ridiculous because I think it was just the scapegoat.
1: Sure.
0: It was truly just the scapegoat. And I think we can all, by the way, just like we can take back the word progressive and we can help people understand what that actually means, we can rebrand DEI. Like, let's rebrand it because at the end of the day, a diverse workforce is one that will bring...
1: That wins. Data-driven argument all day.
0: All day, every day. Equity, I mean, you know, I feel like these our friends on the opposite side of the aisle are so often yelling, no fair, no fair. And we're like, equity. We want equity, right? Mm-hmm. And the same with inclusion. I mean, it's wild to me how... sort of diabolically genius Donald Trump has been at rewriting some of these stories.
1: Sure.
0: The, you know, what DEI actually is. Pete Hegseth, you know, talking about, I think he made the comment about black pilots, and you know, I just it's astonishing to me that we're at this place in time, and yet I think if we can come together and coalesce, we can rebrand DEI as something that we can come to the other side and say, what part of this don't you like?
1: Yeah. Do you want exclusion?
0: Right. Are you looking for, like exactly. So.
1: Well, where I was going with that was the idea of a radical leftist for me. I've never hidden that I'm one of my friends once upon a time called me a bleeding heart liberal.
0: Ooh.
1: And I was like, oh,
0: thank you.
1: And I don't know if he meant it to hit me in that way, but I was like, you think that of me?
0: That's oh my so nice. God.
1: Yes. I would have never thought anybody would have thought that about me. And so I remember that. It sticks out in my mind. But radical leftist has kind of been the term that this administration has used to kind of stoke fears of like this boogeyman that's coming to get
0: done. No, and it's been deliberate. I mean, it's been actual programming language. You can listen to like John Oliver at night. Mm-hmm. We'll play clips of the same phrase that they choose, like for whatever the week is. I feel like they have like a team meeting in the Oval Office, and they're like, "All right, the word of the week is
1: blank
0: left scum." And then like the next thing you know,
1: everybody's saying
0: the left scum. That's called brainwashing.
1: Sure.
0: It's just called brainwashing, but I'm with you. Woke is a compliment.
1: Well, the other thing I was getting to is that the idea of a radical leftist to me feels like I look at it through a very early 90s lens when radical meant like something really cool.
0: Cool. Yeah. Rad.
1: Radical leftist. And so that's kind of what I
0: call it. Yeah, anyway. Like, I like it.
1: All right. Let's move it on. I appreciate that, though. That was... I think that was really important to say because if we don't wear it like a badge of honor and we kind of feel like we're getting shunned by it, then they continue to win even harder.
0: That's right.
1: And where does the intentionality, where do the ideas and the values go?
0: Right.
1: And what are we as a collective if we can't name our values and name our collective, right?
0: Yeah.
1: If we've become a pejorative.
0: Right.
1: So, well said. I do want to ask you this. Recently, there have been... conversations like you said, it's almost like a script shared across the right wing media ecosystem that suggests that violent rhetoric comes from the left. Right? We push back against it on the show. I want to give you a second to talk about that. Do you think there's any truth to that? Or
0: so I think that this is another one of those absolutely astonishingly ridiculous double standards. Mm-hmm. Because every single thing that they claim is a term of violent rhetoric, there is a recent quotation of somebody in their administration using the exact same language. Mm-hmm. So this is what we call gaslighting.
1: Okay.
0: You are using the violent rhetoric and you are going to convince me that it's me that's using the violent rhetoric. So that's part A. And part B is We're taking away people's food. We're taking away people's health care. The average age of a new home buyer is now 40. People can't afford their housing, right? People got college degrees and are strapped with student loans that they can't afford. Think about all the promises we made to a generation that we're failing on. And then we hear pundits say, I just can't understand what would drive somebody with that, you know, to have that kind of violent rhetoric. You can't? I'm not condoning it.
1: Yeah.
0: I'm not saying it's okay.
1: But you can see where
0: I'm saying,
1: from.
0: Yeah. Give me a break here. Yeah. We can easily follow the pathway here and see that, you know, I will say, for the very first time, maybe, that his little show after the, you know, the White Horse, the Correspondence Center that was canceled, mm-hmm. was like, it was less inflammatory than I anticipated.
1: Okay.
0: And I think that this guy still has the opportunity to turn the temperature down. But do not come at us.
1: After saying you would wipe out an entire civilization.
0: Thank you. Thank you.
1: After saying you're glad somebody died.
0: Correct.
1: Yeah.
0: Don't come. It is so, it's so double standard because, I, again, and I might have been a late night comic. I can't remember, but it was a sort of left and right of of all of the violent rhetoric that were, you know, are these are the exact things that Donald Trump himself has embraced since he came down the golden escalator.
1: Yeah.
0: So with that said, I think, you know, we do have to, as leaders, in our communities and in politics, we have to encourage, as I know you always embrace, I always embrace peaceful protest. I always stress it. I keep, you know, I help de-escalate because I know that we don't want our effort to turn violent and we don't want people to go try to assassinate the president. That's sure. not what we want. That's never okay. And also, I think we're in a pretty interesting time that's pretty clear why some people are taking these drastic measures.
1: If anything, I'll help that live if you agree. This is something that Q and I said on a recent episode, recent enough at least. What happened to Charlie Kirk? You know, we were on the ground when that happened. We saw it right as soon as it happened. And it was devastating.
0: It was.
1: Right? We didn't pretend it wasn't that. We recognized the implications of it, sure. But to see that happen to that man, that's not, nobody wanted that. And I remember saying in that moment, I was talking to a person that comes on the show sometimes, is a very pro-Israel, super conservative guy. I call him a friend. He's one of our apertures into that way of thinking. We need it on this program just because we need to know what we're up against. But that's going to be my brother. That's a choice I made. Sue me for it. I'm going to lead by example.
0: Yes.
1: I'm not going to do it a lot, but I got one guy. So anyway, talk to him and I say everything that I felt. The world is a, for the people that I advocate for, things have changed. Things might even be easier without such a strong, powerful voice that is based in what we consider to be hate, having been silenced. However, and I was crying as I said this to him. However, I didn't want that. And I'm calling you because I don't want that to happen to you. I don't know what's happening out there, but I saw a man lose his life today. I was in tears. He would corroborate this. Right, I was in LA talking to him. He might have been in Boston or something. And I told him, I said, I wish he would have found his own way to the truth.
0: Yes.
1: That would have been a better outcome.
0: Yes.
1: And I remember saying that. And again, he would corroborate this. Anybody that needs to know. Now, funnily enough, prior to Charlie Kirk, there was a person that had a huge problem with spilling all kinds of negativity and nonsense into the airwaves. His name was Tucker Carlson.
0: Mm-hmm.
1: Tucker Carlson said the worst things that were so unfounded to the most vulnerable people who were built their whole lives around being afraid.
0: Yeah.
1: And then right after fear is hate. And he just monetized that line for all these people. And Tucker Carlson found, I don't know if he found his way all the way around, but he's recently said some things where I'm like, hey, he's taken accountability for what he's done, what he's contributed to this world, that it was toxic that resulted in this current administration. Yeah. And that's not nothing. You see, now, do I want Donald Trump to get assassinated? No. Do I think he's going to find his way? Absolutely not. But if you were to ask me what it is I would want, and I think a lot of people on the left would agree, it's no one wants anybody to get hurt. We want people to find their way.
0: Right.
1: Your closing thoughts.
0: Yeah, I think that's really well said. I think people feel there's a certain sense of desperation going on, and we just really need to come together and support each other.
1: Well, I appreciate that. Sorry. I appreciate that. And before we let you go, one more time, plug your social media, your website, everything.
0: So people. Website is nurselee4az.com. You can find us on social, Instagram, Threads, Facebook, all the places at Nurse Lee. Again, the number 4AZ.
1: All right. Well, congressional candidate Elizabeth Lee, thank you again for coming and sharing your insight. We wish you all the success on your journey.
0: That's right.
1: And hopefully we'll see you in that seat soon enough.
0: Yes.
1: If you want to lock in with us, you can do so at Civic Cipher. 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

0: You are listening to KBOO Portland. I am DJ Lubis Rubis. You are here for LPs and Conspiracies, where we're talking all of our favorite conspiracy theories. We're talking about cryptids and monsters and corruption and everything in between. We've had plenty of awesome calls over the past couple of weeks. This is our fourth episode. Super stoked to be back in the studio. I am joined today by, of course, as always, Katie Zip. Katie, say hello.
1: Hello.
0: And this week, we have a special guest, my friend Claire. Hello, Claire.
1: Hi, Lubis.
0: Thank you for being on the show this week. Very excited to talk some conspiracies. They've both brought some of their own records in to listen to. I've got some of my records as well. And we're going to be taking calls, so up until 10 p.m., feel free to call us. Our number is 503-231-8187. We want to talk to you about all of your favorite conspiracy theories, or just whatever you're feeling like talking about conspiracy-wise, cryptid-wise, or anything like that. I want to start off this week. I think Claire has an interesting conspiracy to talk about.
1: Yeah, so one thing that Lewis knows about me is that I am a big nature nerd, and I wanted to bring that into my conspiracy today. And I was kind of deep diving, and I got in a little bit of a rabbit hole on the topic of Antarctica, which some of you may know it. Have you heard of it before?
0: Yeah, I think I know the place.
1: Yeah. it's like way far south of here.
0: Super south. The most south, I would say.
1: These days, a bunch of rich people are going just to say they've been. But before then, it was pretty uncharted territory. And so my conspiracy goes all the way back to 1946. There was a man named Admiral Byrd. I think his first name was Robert.
0: That's an awesome name.
1: Well, he was an admiral in the U.S. Navy. And he was sent to Antarctica for an expedition that he called Expedition High Jump. And this was from 1946 to 1947. He had a crew of 4,700 soldiers, which is a pretty big group. And they were pilots. So that was his big thing, is he was a pilot. They had parameters that were given to them by the Navy on how far they could fly from the base that they were on into Antarctica. And one day, Admiral Byrd went further than he was supposed to, and he was unable to be tracked. And so for about 3 hours, the U.S. Navy was unable to track his plane, and he

0: Antarctica. He came back to the United States. He testified in front of Congress. He was on the news telling everyone about what he saw. In less than 10 years after he came back and he was spreading the word, he mysteriously dies from quote-unquote heart ailments. Some people say it was a heart attack. He died in his sleep. That's a pretty easy one to cover up. A lot of people think that he was murdered by the government. Yes. And so in 1959, this is only 2 years after the expedition, or I'm sorry, 2 years after he dies, 10 years after the expedition, the Antarctic Treaty is signed. Are you familiar with the Antarctic Treaty?
1: Not at all.
0: So in 1959, it was brought forth, I believe, by the UN, and it was this treaty that over 50 countries signed that introduced restrictions on exploring Antarctica, specifically on independent explorations. And so, like, you as a person, if you had a bunch of money and wanted to fund your own expedition for scientific research, you were not allowed to do that. And so there are really strict rules on where you can go in Antarctica and what you can do as well. And so part of that Antarctic Treaty is limiting, like, the ability to do scientific research. So really, a lot of people say that it was for, like, conservation purposes, which I'm all for conservation purposes. But it is a little suspicious. It is a little suspicious that nobody, like, there's no independent groups allowed down there. It is all going to be, like, government-funded groups on Antarctica. Almost like they're trying to hide something. It's also interesting to me that, you know, in a time and place where it's so hard to get all of these countries to agree on anything, they decide that this is one thing that they can all agree on, is that we cannot explore Antarctica. And so there are a couple of theories that have been brought up as to what he might have seen and what that connects to. The biggest one, which kind of leads into another conspiracy, is the inner Earth theory. Are you guys
1: like journey to the center of the Earth kind of thing, or
0: like that there is an inner Earth, like Earth is hollow, and that you know, they say all those dead celebrities that live underneath the ground in right. utopian cities,
1: Tupac,
0: Elvis,
1: foreshadowing.
0: So one of the theories is that when Admiral Byrd was flying over, he was seeing the city that was, like, the main entrance to inner Earth. And that is part of why it is so protected, is in there's this huge ice wall keeping people out, is because inner Earth is this, like, sacred place that you can really, you can't go to, you know. Not us. They can go, but we can't go. Okay. And there are also some other theories surrounding Antarctica. Some think that there are frozen civilizations. There are a lot of theories about pyramids in Antarctica. And apparently Google Earth, like, has blurred a lot of images of Antarctica, and people have found what they believe are pyramids, and they think that part of the reason that we don't want to be exploring into Antarctica is because of these ancient civilizations, and they don't want us to discover them. There's also a theory about an energy production grid involving those pyramids. And so if you know anything about the conspiracy theories about the pyramids in Egypt, those pyramids were theorized to be like an energy conductor. And there's a lot of people that believe that these pyramids and this ancient civilization were similar to the ancient civilizations in Egypt, where they had these pyramids that were like energy production and very interesting stuff. There's also some other theories just about like old World War II bases and like Nazi bases in Antarctica, and that's part of why they don't want us to go there. But while I was digging into this, I just thought it was very suspicious, like, how limited our knowledge is and how

0: limited, like, the, you know, the general public's ability to reach Antarctica is. Because, well, one, there's a huge financial step, you know, being able to go to Antarctica is a thousands of dollars worth of trip, you know, especially from where we are here.
1: Probably tens of thousands.
0: Tens of thousands definitely of dollars. You got to take planes, get on a boat, cross the Drake Passage. You got to have a lot of money for that to be a trip for you. And once you get there, even if you are just like a person of the masses, like your ability to like explore the continent itself is like very, very, very limited. And you're in a very, very small area that they want you to see. And you can't go past the ice wall.
2: Yeah. Like, look at these penguins. Clearly Google cares a lot about the penguins because they're the only faces they blur out.
0: Yeah.
1: You know, I definitely have heard this theory that there is like an old Nazi like underground base in Antarctica that is the like waiting to reemerge. That you know, Hitler secretly moved there after he died and started planning this second, well, I guess, because he was Third Reich or something like that, right? So Fourth Reich or something, you know, the reemergence of the Nazis.
0: It would be a great place to cryogenically freeze yourself.
1: Yeah, the less
2: at least for a few more years, it'll probably melt soon.
1: So, how about? I'm wondering, is the North Pole like this too? I mean, Santa's up there.
0: You know, that's a great question. I am not familiar with as many theories on the North Pole. I think the North Pole is also in closer proximity to, like, Western civilization. You know, think the United States of America and Canada and Russia.
2: And, like the Inuit people live there.
0: Yeah, there are, like, Inuit communities there. I think the North Pole has less of this kind of, like, speculation around it. And Antarctica specifically, you know, it's
2: there's not really anything there. It's, like, the few species that live there tend to focus, they're, like, carnivores because they're just eating other animals and there's not a lot of, like, plant life. It's a very, like, it has the impression of being a very, like, static place.
0: Yeah, there actually is a lot of really interesting like micro life, like germs and stuff. And so that's another theory. This one I think holds a lot more water, is that there is just different viruses and bacteria that are frozen in Antarctica that with global warming will eventually be released upon us. So
2: I think that's a legitimate concern, you know, when we were like finding from like glacier melt, like bodies that are from, you know, the Stone Age and whatnot, you know, when they're melting, you're like, what diseases are they also possibly bringing with them that maybe could have survived this whole time being frozen? So
0: yeah, ice can sure hide a lot of things, but as ice
1: maybe
0: melts,
1: even aliens
0: things will be revealed. Maybe even aliens, you know, that actually is a big part of the hollow inner earth theory. Once you cross over that ice wall, you get to the entrance to inner earth. That's where the aliens
1: that's
0: come
1: where
0: in.
1: The aliens are. They're all down there already. They know what's up. They don't want anything to do with us up here. They're in there.
2: Why is it always pyramids and aliens? Like, I'm getting tired of pyramids and aliens at the same time. I need different things. And Mothman and pyramids.
1: Mothman and pyramids.
2: That's what I need, yeah.
1: Oh, okay. As in, there's not already a correlation, but you'd like there to be one.
2: I would
1: one.
2: Like someone to tell me about it, yes.
1: Mm-hmm. Yeah, you know, if you guys know anything about Mothman, please let us know.
0: Or Bigfoot. I would love for someone to call and talk to us about Bigfoot
1: today. We did have the one... Katie, your first story, right, was about Bigfoot.
2: Ape Canyon.
1: Ape Canyon.
2: It's a hike you can do. It actually is quite a lovely hike.
1: Yeah, we're going to have to do that sometime. Check out the Bigfoot lore. But, you know, there's got to be I know there's Bigfoot experts in the area. I mean, we've got the whole museum, right?
2: I've never been there. I'd love to go to that museum.
1: Yeah, there's like a Bigfoot museum, like out, where is it, Sandy or something like that? It's on the, I think it's near Sandy. I know it's on the way to Mount Hood. I've passed it a couple times. It's like the National Bigfoot Museum or something like that.
0: Sounds like we should do a field trip.
1: A field trip, you know, investigate into the local cryptid lore.
0: Yeah, this is now gonna become an investigative journalism show.
1: Oh my goodness. Yeah, we can go interview like the people who work there and see if they've had any experiences or anything like that. That sounds pretty fun. Take LP and conspiracies on the road.
0: Yeah. If you have any cryptid stories, please call in.
1: Mm-hmm. I do love me some cryptid stories. Well, that number, by the way, if you do want to call in, is 503-231-8187. We are here until 10 p.m. tonight, so we got about, you know, an hour 45 left. We got some records to play. We got some other conspiracies to talk about. I think Katie's got something about Elvis. Is that right?
2: I do, yes.
1: We're doing music from Elvis and conspiracies of Elvis. Kind of like last week, we had we talked about Led Zeppelin and their possible ties to the devil and their conspiracy theory, and then we listened to some Led Zeppelin, which was pretty cool. Yeah, anything else to add about our super mysterious continent that is Antarctica?
0: Only the aliens really know.
1: Yeah. Yeah, and we are not them. So if you know anything about them, please let us know. Well, let's get over to our first record. Claire, what record did you bring today?
0: I brought in Sound and Color by Alabama Shakes. It is an absolute favorite of mine. Fun fact about me, I don't have a record player. I only own one record, and this is it.
2: This is a good record to own if you're going to own one.
1: Yeah, what do you do with it?
0: It was actually a gift for an ex-boyfriend, and when we broke up, I took it back.
1: Right. I remember that. Okay, very cool. All right, well, let's kick it on, and once again, you're listening to KBOO Portland on 90.7 FM, LPs and Conspiracies. Here we go.

0: All right, and we are back. I am going to bring in our caller on the line. Let's see. Caller, are you there?
1: Yes, yes, I'm here.
0: How are you doing tonight? I hear that you've got some cool cryptid conspiracies to share with us.
1: Yeah, I've definitely had some experiences, and I heard the show and thought I would call in and share some of them.
0: Awesome. Well, we appreciate that. What kind of experiences have you had?
1: Yeah, so I studied, I had a teacher for 10 years, and it kind of opened me up spiritually. And but while I was at the school, it was out on 60 acres in Arkansas, there was a apparent Bigfoot around. There was more than one reason why I thought so. I never saw this Bigfoot. One day, though, I did hear what seemed to be this Bigfoot. It was making a whooping sound, which initially sounded like, I thought at first I was like, that's a duck call or something, and then I was like, no, it sounds like it's too human sounding to be a duck. And it was a little ways away, and it's heavily forested out there, so you can't really see, but you could hear this. And I started to walk toward it, and it took off up this creek bed very fast. I couldn't tell what it was, but it was making something that sounded very much like a monkey human whooping sort of sound, which is totally foreign to Arkansas and
0: Yeah, no monkeys in Arkansas, right?
1: no monkeys in Arkansas that I'm
2: Maybe at
1: aware
2: the
1: of, and then there's also strange, there it would snow from time to time, and there was often prints out there that made no sense, because there'd be a print, and you couldn't tell what it was, but it wouldn't go anywhere. It would disappear. And that there was more than one of those. And the neighbor said that they had a very large print, way bigger than a human, right outside one of their windows, that it was obvious that something was trying to look into the window in the snow. And
2: Spooky.
1: so yeah, I don't know. I can't prove, I didn't see that, so I won't try to say that that was specifically Bigfoot, but what I heard was sounded very much like Bigfoot.
0: What are the
1: And I'm
0: chances
1: actually
0: you could reenact this noise for us?
1: if I could reenact it. Oh, geez. I mean, how do you sound like a monkey? How do you sound like a monkey and a human at the same time? It's like,
0: It's
1: the
0: no.
1: other one was in Texas,
0: Okay.
1: much more recent. This was quite a while ago, and it's actually hard for me to even think about that sound. But I definitely remember that day, because there was a heavy electricity, which was highly unusual, also going on in that same experience. There was like this weird electrical thing going on. But the second one was in Texas. There's actually been more than that, but the one in Texas was speaking a totally foreign language, and I mean, just rattling on. And this was out in the woods. There were no houses right there. This was a very remote area in Texas, and heavily wooded. And this thing was speaking a totally foreign language that I've never heard.
0: Whoa.
1: And yeah, and it was like, this thing was, it was kind of scary, actually. So yeah, that was sounding very foreign and very big. And there's, even if it was people around, they wouldn't be speaking that language, you know. There, if whatever, whoever's living there wouldn't be speaking that language. I mean, I've traveled a lot, and I'm familiar with, you know, different languages, but never heard anything like that.
0: And so, did you
1: So
0: see
1: that's.
0: the creature that was speaking this language, or was it kind of just like out of eye shot somewhere in the woods?
1: Yeah, it was heavily wooded, you know. I couldn't see it, and I was hesitant to go toward it. I did come back to that area. I left and set up a camp somewhere, and then I was so curious about that area, I came back to it and started cooking, and I got the feeling that this thing was somewhat dangerous, actually, and to get out of there. The second time I came back and started cooking, there was something about the cooking that was going to draw it in even closer, and I called off that operation. It does get stranger with my Bigfoot stuff because there's another series of things that happened in Minnesota. I lived in Minnesota also, and believe it or not, I seem to have a telepathy with these things now. I was actually out in the far-off woods of Washington recently, and I realized I was picking up on Bigfoot, the same thing that happens to me regularly now after my Minnesota telepathic dealings with Bigfoot. You can make what you want of that, but
2: I feel like that's like a string that runs through Bigfoot theories. Like, a lot of people say they communicate, like, telepathically. I feel like I've heard
1: that. Yeah, I've heard that. I've heard that as well. I'm convinced of it now because if I start getting into remote areas, especially in the Northwest, I'm picking up on, I mean, there's definitely an otherworldly presence that seems to be the exact same thing, and they are friendly with me now because of me being friendly with them and studying them a fair amount. And being fairly telepathic in general anyway, after all my training, my spiritual training, so...
3: When you say you're picking up on them telepathically, is it just, like, a feeling? Is it, like, a sense? Are you, like, hearing them speaking to you telepathically? Or is it more just, like, a connection feeling?
1: No, they'll start talking if I want to talk to them, because they'll... they're very smart, actually, certain ones, especially these ones in Minnesota. When I got very close to them, I was kind of having a rough time in my finances and kind of miserable, and I went off into the woods, and they got very close to me as far as trying to tell me different things, and they even led me to a portal and were talking about where they came from and all kinds of stuff. So they'll definitely talk to you if you have telepathy and you want to engage with them and you're friendly with them, they'll definitely start talking.
3: What kind of portal? Because I've also seen theories about Bigfoot being an interdimensional being. And so is this kind of like an interdimensional portal? What? I would love for you to elaborate some more on that.
1: Yeah. No, some of these are definitely interdimensional. I don't know if they're all that way. But they led me to a portal up on the side of a hill, and it wasn't very easy to get to it. But once I got there, I realized I was in a vortex, and they said that it's going to sound strange, but they said that they came from Alpha Centauri, and the portal led to Alpha Centauri, actually, is what they said. But yeah, that was pretty strange. You know, I'm not crazy. You know, I had a real estate business for 15 years. I'm kind of, I don't just go off on crazy stuff in general. But you know, the more spiritual stuff you study, you do pick up more and more telepathy. So, yeah, I mean, they'll also start talking about the Illuminati and how screwed up society is, and that they don't want to be part of society because it's a total mess. It's a disaster, and that's why they'll start talking to you about that, too. So.
2: Feels like a fair topic of conversation nowadays. Yeah, I
3: think if I was a Bigfoot, I wouldn't want to be part of our society either.
0: Yeah, it'd be awfully critical.
1: Not if you've got, like, spacecraft or portals to better places, you know. I mean, it sounds pretty good to me. So
0: Now you did mention earlier, before we put you on the air, something about possibly Mothman.
1: Yeah. That gets even wilder spiritually. Keep in mind, I've studied ascended masters and ascension for over 20 years now, and I had a teacher that was a pro with this subject, and I study immortals from the Himalayas, real physical immortals from the Himalayas people aren't aware of usually. So we get into past lives in this topic quite a bit, and in some people's cases they have actually been some of these creatures in the past, and people aren't usually thinking about that because they think they've only been human or they don't believe in past lives, but this is true. You can pick up on your past lives if you go down this spiritual road a long time. You'll start tuning in. People dream about their past lives at night in their sleep. They don't even realize they're dreaming about their past lives, but they are. So anyway, I think I must have been because I started trying to become a Mothman because of my situation. I was going into my past lives of different things, and I'd been different entities, so forth. And that I had this strong connection to Mothman. And I started trying to, go back into that past life as Mothman, and I realized that I was able to become this gigantic moth thing that was, like, part of the earth, like, inside the earth, and it could come out of the earth, and it was really unusual.
4: Wow.
2: That's so cool. Would you be willing to tell us more about, like, Mothman? Because I feel like people don't talk about him enough.
1: Yeah, I think Mothman can be an amazing being and a healing force. Mothman is very connected to the earth. I mean, you can literally become the earth, this giant winged, or I can at least, this giant winged, mothy, like black, it's black, but it's got light in it, and it just blends in with the earth.
2: Not like something very physical that, like, I think when people think of Mothman, they think of actual moths. So you're saying not something very, like, physical like that. Something that we can't quite imagine.
1: Well, it can become physical. I think that those Mothmen, like, we all know the story, well, most people do, of the Point Pleasant Mothman.
2: Mm-hmm.
1: But...
4: enlighten me. West Virginia, don't know correct? Too
1: much. What's that?
3: This is the Mothman story coming out of West Virginia. The Point Place?
1: Yeah, I mean, that's the big... Well, there was a movie made about that one.
0: What exactly was it? I don't know. You know, that's why I started this show. I actually don't know anything.
1: Oh, you don't know about that one?
0: No. See, I know almost nothing. and that's why I have random folks like you call in and tell me about it, because... yeah, I just don't know things.
3: From my knowledge on the story of Mothman out of Point Place, West Virginia, is that sightings were being reported in the 60s by gravediggers near an abandoned World War II plant, specifically like a TNT area, and that kind of turned into a mutation into Mothman. Does that track to you, caller?
1: There seems to be that was one of the potentials, but the reality seemed to be that this giant creature showed up and was scaring the hell out of people right before the bridge collapsed. And then the bridge collapsing made people wonder whether he was trying to warn them or whether he caused it or... But the main... He became famous because he had the ability to fly at incredible speeds, over 100 miles an hour at times, following cars that were trying to get away from him, and jumping to, the tops of buildings from the ground, just incredible abilities. And, very scary character, so... and then there's the more recent ones in Chicago. There's a whole string of them that happened in Chicago much more recently, very recently. So there's two main bodies of Mothman evidence.
3: As someone who has a spiritual connection to Mothman, what is your opinion on the way that he has kind of been portrayed throughout media and now him? I mean, the town of Point Place, West Virginia has a whole festival celebrating Mothman.
1: Yeah. Well, they anywhere that has a fame about it is going to want to draw in tourists because of all the money it brings. So they do have that side of it, but I do believe that it's, you know, a real story. There's too many witnesses for it, in my mind, for it to be a fake, and I have personal experience with this Mothman energy. So I don't think that the Mothman I'm experiencing is a friendly entity. It's not. It could become dangerous because if it becomes physical, it's going to scare people. But it doesn't mean that it's inherently evil or anything like that.
0: Sounds. It's, you know, ominous nonetheless. Just the. At least from my perspective, you know, as somebody who's not connected to Mothman, I'm like, oh, this seems a little spooky. But, you know, here we are in this society that is so against, you know, preservation of the natural environment and curation of any sort of, I guess, spiritual wellness, to be honest. And I wouldn't be surprised if you know, Mothman or Mothman entities were you know, a bit unhappy. I think I'd be unhappy if I was Mothman.
2: Mm. Yeah.
1: Well, yeah, I don't. When I was in Minnesota, I was I had a lot of time on my hands because of the situation. I just had so much time on my hands, and there was a lot of nature around in this one town, and so I would just go up into nature and try to unwind from my stress about money and stuff, and that's when so much happened out there, and I guess that was part of the reason why so much did, is because, you know, nature can be a great healer, and spiritual openness and the ability to research out-of-the-box stories will get you into areas that can be quite exciting and revealing, and also past lives, because you don't know what you were in the past unless it's someone reads you accurately or you start to open up to it yourself, and that can be a big healer as well, because you may have been some pretty amazing things in the past and not realize it. So there's a great big world out there if you're open to it, and there's ascended masters in the Himalayas that can fly around and dematerialize, and they're like, you know, Christ-like characters that no one even pays attention to because we're told it's dirt poor and it's not worth studying, some stupid thing like that, when the greatest masters on the planet live up there in the Himalayas. So that's a whole nother deal right there. It's worth studying.
0: Wow.
1: That's a healing situation right there, you know, for a lot of people if you're open to creatures that'll scare the hell out of you, that are real, that can fly around, well, you might as well be open to humans that have the potential to reach these extremely high levels just by giving up the world and chasing a better existence that isn't about materialism and accumulating things. The West is obsessed with this stuff, and it drives them crazy, you know. Just look at the crazy wars we get into over oil and all this stuff.
2: I feel like giving up materialistic things is probably scarier to a lot of people than imagining people can fly. It's a good point.
1: Yeah, I mean, but they give this stuff up over there. It's a known, it's respected to give up the world and chase enlightenment over there. And due to that, you have all these people that do this, and that's why there's so many good teachers and so many people that attain these levels, is because of this history of it, and it's respected. And fortunately, there's a lot of that here in the States, because we do have a fairly open culture spiritually, and there are a lot of people that chase elements of that, although they usually don't get heavily into that because it actually scares them to think that they're going to be doing this sort of thing. It will usually scare them out of there. It'll scare them away before they ever get there.
0: Mm-hmm.
2: Do you think that you'll ever ascend to such a state? Or have you currently?
1: I'm attempting to. I study these guys a lot. I have for over 20 years. And I can feel myself. If you're on the ascension path and you have decent teachers or just one, you'll feel yourself going in that direction. Your vibration will start going higher, and the higher it gets, the more the abilities come to you automatically, because you become more light than physical, and that light body is the body that has all the abilities automatically. So that's the goal. That's the test, is how to raise your vibration and purify yourself to those levels where it comes, that stuff starts to come more automatically.
3: I have one last question for you. What kind of advice would you give to someone who is interested in becoming more telepathically in tune with the cryptids around us? And how might you start that journey?
1: More telepathically in tune. I would study the ascension process. I would study the main stories from the ascended master paths, and that would be I would say the Yogananda Autobiography of a Yogi, and I would also pick one of the main new age stories, like the Baird Spalding story, Life and Teachings of the Masters of the Far East, so you get an East and a Western batch of it. Because there's so much good information in there, and it'll start to increase your vibration, and you should be open to your past lives also. And that ascension path will automatically get you into all the higher stories. And that's how you do it. You just surround yourself with the higher stories, and you try to purify your life, and all that stuff comes automatically.
3: Great.
0: Awesome. Well, thank you for sharing all this information with us. I'm definitely going to be thinking about this the next time I go camping or I'm in the woods hiking, and I'll be trying to tune into these frequencies. We greatly appreciate you sharing all this information with us.
1: Yeah, no problem. I had a radio show myself, actually, for a little while, and eventually it stopped, but it wasn't because I wanted it to stop. Is because the producers weren't the most honest people, and eventually took some money from me. But I was told to get this information out, so I'm trying to get it out there. And
0: well, thank you
1: so
0: yeah.
1: much that I have a whole litany of stories and information. So I'm happy to get it out there. And thanks for doing it. And yeah, I hope you have some experiences yourself. It's out there for sure.
0: Yeah, well, thank you so much. Yeah, I'm glad that we can provide this outlet for you to share this information. And you have a good rest of your night, all right? Please feel free to call us back again. I think we're going to be back on in 2 weeks. So, feel free to tune back in and call us again.
1: Okay, all right, very good. Thanks. All right. Thanks bye-bye. Much.
0: Yep, have a good night. Wow, that was a lot. That was.
2: I feel enlightened.
0: I
2: feel tuned into a different frequency.
0: Yes. Yes. I feel like, I mean, I am interested in looking into some of the things that he was talking about. It's fascinating.
3: It really makes me want to go look for Bigfoot.
2: Yeah. I mean, you're in the place to do it, I think.
3: Yeah. And yeah. I think he was onto something. A lot of what I have seen about Bigfoot is Bigfoot is an interdimensional being, and being able to connect through those frequencies would be probably make it a lot easier to find him.
0: Yeah, especially, you know, just got to work on that perception and, and then it's just one more thing to add to your outdoor experience, you know? I mean, I might already feel greatly connected and restored by nature, but imagine it was that plus Bigfoot, Mothman, frequency, elevation, all of those things. Mm-hmm. Telepathy, portals. I would like to find a portal.
3: Yeah.
0: I would love to find a portal.
3: Yeah, he mentioned that portal was to
0: Alpha Centauri.
3: Yeah, which is the closest solar system, star system to us.
0: Right. I've heard there might be some aliens there. That might be where they came from, the ones that are here.
2: I feel like they probably ignore us. Given Bigfoot's ignoring us, the aliens are probably going to ignore us.
3: But, you know, there is a portal in Antarctica.
0: yes. You know, I'm sure Bigfoot's going in and out of there, too. You know, Bigfoot, Mothman, they're going in and out of Antarctica. They know about it. They do. Yep. Surely enough. Well, once again, you are listening to KBOO Portland on 90.7 FM. This is DJ Lubis Rubis with LPs and Conspiracies. We are on episode 4, and it looks like we just got approved to do a whole lot more episodes as a regular occurring program. So that's very exciting. So we'll be back here 2 weeks from now. What is that, the 19th?
2: I can't math.
0: I think that's math. Add 14.
2: We'll work on that during the break.
0: You know, yeah, we'll figure that. We'll be back with you. So if you want to give us a call, once again, that number is 503-231-8187. Let us know about your conspiracy theories, your cryptids, your connection to the ether, whatever you're feeling, like Sharon. We are going to finish this side of the Alabama Shakes record that Claire brought in. And then we might get to Katie's conspiracy next if we don't get a caller in between. I think we were talking about Elvis, right?
2: We are, yes. I have looked into some Elvis conspiracies because
0: awesome.
2: My little 5-year-old brain loves Elvis. So
0: sweet. All right. Well, here we go back to that music.

0: We are gonna switch over to some Elvis now. Here we go.
1: Thank you very much. Thank you, ladies and gentlemen. Thank you. Well. I knew what I did. In fact, I don't know what I did.
2: Well.
1: It was a burp, JD.
2: Well.
1: That's all I do, folks.

got lucky. Okay, I'll turn around. Man will win. Okay. Now, it's just a routine that I go through. Ever since I was a baby, I've been doing it. You know, when I was, just an infant baby. You know, I was doing the same thing. They could put diapers on me. My mother said, "Boom, be still." Okay, I'll try to do it all at one time.

0: Okay, thank you very much. Thank you, ladies and gentlemen.
1: Wow, thank you, Elvis. he seems to have been in a little bit of a weird mood during that, huh?
2: You know what? I'm apt to agree. I thought, yeah, so you all just listened to one of the sides of a 2-LP set of Elvis in Concert. It was recorded in June of 1977 on his final tour, 2 months before his death.
1: Wow.
2: I don't know if you could tell, Lewis. Yeah.
1: Yeah, I could tell something. I don't know what it was, but something.
2: These concerts, they were also filmed as part of a CBS special that honestly probably wouldn't have aired if not for the fact he died. And it was kind of put forth 2 months after his death as this big tribute. But it's kind of hard to watch. He messes up a lot of lines. He forgets them. He goes, hey, guys, I don't know the words to this song, so I'm going to read them. You know. If you're going to go see Elvis in 1977, like, you love Elvis, and you're going to applaud and support him. And I mean, like, he's trying his best. Like, mm-hmm. I'm not here to tear artists down. But it's rough. This LP is rough. But, yeah, you know, he was, in case anyone doesn't know, he was struggling with his health at the time and also a pretty severe prescription drug addiction that eventually did lead to his death on August 16th. 1977. And now this is where we get to the conspiracy. Ooh. So in 1978, a woman named Gail Brewer Giorgio wrote a book called Orion, based on Elvis's life, but with a different ending. Her ending had the main character faking his death. And around this time, Sun Record, which is one of the original recording studios and publishers that put out Elvis when he first made it big, they released an album featuring a masked singer named Orion, who sounded eerily like Mr. Presley. So, this begged the question. A lot of people at the time, you know, grieving the death of the king, they put forth, you know, could he have faked his own death? You know, to recover, escape the pressure of being Elvis, and living a simple life as Orion, a masked singer. That's the conspiracy there.
1: And what do you think?
2: I think it's just some random dude. I think it was later. I mean, not to just dismiss the conspiracy I just put forth, but it was probably done as a publicity stunt to make money. You know, the unfortunate thing of stardom that big is everyone's going to be trying to make money off of you, even when you're dead, even when that includes putting out terrible concert footage of you 2 months before your death, and, you know, rewriting your death to sell a book, to sell albums, you know. So I don't think Elvis actually faked his death. I think he did actually tragically die. But it's nice to think that maybe, perhaps, along with all the other sightings that people claim to have going forward, maybe he did escape.
1: Starting. To Antarctica.
2: See, now that could be a thing, though. Maybe he did actually do it, and he's actually living in the crystal lush greenery palaces of center Earth?
3: Inner Earth.
2: Inner Earth. That makes a lot more sense.
3: Mm-hmm.
1: Mm-hmm. Journey to the center of the Earth, and you find Elvis. Elvis, hopefully Elvis, and not, you know, I would hope that you go to Antarctica, into the center of the Earth, the inner Earth, and you find, like, cool artists and musicians and people that you'd want to meet, and not, you know, like, scary Nazis or,
2: yeah, I don't those.
1: You know, mean aliens. Maybe there's nice aliens, but I don't want, you know, not mean aliens.
2: I hope if the aliens live in the center of the Earth, they're like saving all the musicians for like the most epic like festival jam session possible.
1: Whoa.
2: Like, I think that would be very enjoyable.

0: Right?
1: I just wanted to mention, y'all remember that part in Men in Black? You seen the movie?
0: Yeah.
1: Where, Tommy Lee Jones takes the car in the tunnel and he's upside down, and Will Smith says, "You do know Elvis is dead, right?" Tommy Lee replies, "Elvis is not dead. He just went home."
0: Right. Yeah. No, that's pretty great.
1: That's right.
0: Could be the case.
2: Given his late outfits, it could very well be he's from another planet with all the rhinestones and the collars.
0: Ooh, yeah, that's a fair point. I hope that if there are aliens, that they dress like Elvis.
2: I do also hope that.
0: So what do you believe? Do you believe that Elvis is somewhere, or do you think that do you believe he was faked his death, or what do you think?
1: Well, I don't think it was an alien, but I think some of those dance moves were out of this world.
3: Good answer.
0: Yeah, that is a great answer. Yeah. Well, thank you for calling and chiming in. I appreciate it.
1: Hey, love the show, guys. Keep it up.
0: Thank you. Thank you very much. Yeah, feel free to call again if you got some cool conspiracy theories to share. We'll be back here in 2 weeks. Oh, wow. I forgot to check to see what the date on that was.
3: It is the 19th.
0: Okay. Oh, he hung up. He doesn't like me. That's fair. You know, we were holding him later than he wanted to. I think he just wanted a quick thing, but I wanted to have a whole conversation. You know.
3: Yeah, we'd love to chat with y'all.
0: Yeah, so anybody. Call in. If you're listening, you know, if you don't have a conspiracy theory and you just have something to share, like, that's okay too. You know, there's no pressure.
3: You know, on the topic of conspiracy theories about famous musical artists, I would love for someone to call in and talk to us about Michael Jackson. He's very much in the zeitgeist right now with his new new biopic that came out about him.
0: Oh, really? I haven't heard about this.
3: Yeah, they just released it, and his nephew, I believe, plays him. But, you know, the conspiracy theory that I would like to get into is, was he a predator, or was he protecting children? So if you know anything about that, please call in.
0: I don't know anything. That's why I started this show. I think that might have to be the catchphrase.
2: I don't know anything. Could you please call in and teach me basic arithmetic?
0: Well, okay, I know some things, okay? Just not much about conspiracies. Although I was surprised. Like, sometimes somebody will call and be like, "Oh, I think I heard a couple things about that." I think you know what it is. It's just I go down rabbit holes, but they're not often conspiracy related. They're usually related to other things like Godzilla or Power Rangers or gardening.
2: Do you have any fun Power Ranger facts? Who's your favorite Power Ranger?
0: Well, my favorite Power Ranger series is Dino Thunder. I know, like, a lot of people would be like, yeah, like, Mighty Morphin is the best, original, blah, blah, blah, blah, blah. Green Ranger all the way, you know, Tommy, you know, I've loved him throughout my entire childhood, every series, you know, he's been the Green Ranger, the White Ranger, the Red Ranger again, the Black Ranger, you know, he's a hero of mine. I love the Power Rangers so much. Yeah, definitely Dino Thunder is my favorite series. I did really like, there was one that was like Turbo something, and they're all driving like really cool kind of like monster truck things. I had that one on like VHS or something like that. It was very 80s feeling. The Power Rangers movie, oh my God, where they're like, all the Power Rangers come together, and it's like this really epic thing where it's like all the Red Rangers fighting together, and there's like a dragon space sword. Oh my gosh.
2: There was like, wow, a recent Power Rangers movie, right? That was like, it came
0: They've
2: out.
0: Done some like live action ones. Oh, they're all live action. I don't know why I said when I say
2: the Power Rangers are actually real, Lewis, and that's a documentary. No. What are you talking
0: right,
2: about?
0: Right, so that's what I meant. I meant like documentary. No, I'm just kidding. Yeah. I just mean like, I guess more, not live action, what's the word that I'm looking for? Like more
2: realistic?
0: Cinematography. But like movie feel instead of just like, you know, procedural Power Rangers
2: like
0: show.
2: OG Power Rangers feels very kitschy.
0: What does that word mean?
2: I don't define kitschy.
3: Kitschy is kind of, you know, it's very niche and quirky and a little weird.
0: Okay.
2: It's like

0: eclectic a little bit. Like,
1: oh, it certainly was.
0: If you have a wall filled with, like, ceramic houses for your spices, that's kitschy.
1: Oh, that's cute.
0: I have that.
1: You do have
0: that? That was why that example came to mind.
1: Like,
0: yes,
1: that is oddly specific.
0: I have a little house that my garlic powder lives in. It's lovely.
2: So, according to the internet, kitschy describes art, design, or objects that are gaudy, overly sentimental, tacky, or in poor taste, yet often enjoyed ironically for their nostalgic, charming appeal.
1: See, that's, I think, how I feel when I go back and watch Power Rangers. I'm like, you know, this is, it's just, it is a little, it's not like the easiest thing to go back and watch, especially because each season has like hundreds of episodes.
2: What? Oh, we got a caller.
1: Oh, we got a caller?
0: I really hope they want to talk about Power Rangers.
1: Okay, all right, let's see. Here we go. Pick up phone, hit one, hit hold, put the phone down. caller, are you there?
3: Hey, yeah, it's Max in Southeast. How y'all doing?
0: Hello.
1: Hello. Who is this? Sorry.
3: Oh, my name's Max in Southeast Portland.
1: Oh, okay. Awesome. Cool. Love to get a name in an area. I'm also in Southeast Portland. Well, what I'd like to remind you, no explicit language or profanity. What conspiracy do you have to share with us?
0: Or Power Ranger fun fact.
1: Or that.
3: Well, first of all, my favorite Power Ranger, without a doubt, the original, was the yellow one. And I think she actually died in a car accident.
1: Oh, wow.
3: Like, at a young age. I think, I want to say her name was Tiffany Tran, but I can't quite recall.
1: Wow. Yeah, she was like the saber-toothed tiger, right? I think so.
3: Sure.
1: I'm pretty sure, yeah. Anyhow, well, that's good. Thanks for sharing that little tidbit with us.
3: But the conspiracy I wanted to talk about was the all these, I don't know if y'all keep up, but all these UAP, UFO scientists, aerospace engineers that have gone...
2: They're going missing. They're dying.
1: Flight. What?
2: Yes, I've heard about this.
1: Okay.
3: Yeah, what do you think's up with that? Why are all these high-level people...
1: So I don't know much about it. Can you tell me just a little bit more?
3: Well, I can tell you what I've heard. I mean, I don't have any... you know, insights. But essentially, I think that there's been about 10 or 11 scientists, mathematicians, physicists, defense contractors who have in some way or another been connected to the UAP, the, what do they call it, unidentified aerial UFO, right? And, you know, the beat is that these folks were trying to reverse engineer alien crafts, you know, Area 51 type stuff. And in the past, I guess, you know, 6 months, a year or whatever, they've all like had hiking accidents or like gone missing or, you know, unalived or whatever. And it's been so obvious and so like apparent that it's made like national news, you know, quietly, but it's on there.
2: It is on there. And it's, people are saying between 10 to 13 different scientists, and all of them are scientists with like high level security clearances, specifically in aerospace or defense positions.
3: Wow. Right.
0: That's spooky.
1: So, all right, go on.
3: I was going to say, my question is this. Are they, I don't want to get too Ferris Bueller, but, you know, show me the body, right? Like, are they actually deceased? Or maybe they've defected, right? Maybe China or Russia or, you know, Turkmenistan or whoever is doing like an Operation Paperclip, and they've you know, turned some of our own guys.
0: I mean, that could be a thing, kind of like reverse what happened at like World War II, where a lot of scientists fled to America. You know, science isn't getting funded in America now, so.
1: Or it's like they have these guys do their work, and then when they decide that, or like, I don't know, maybe they discover something along the time they're doing this work, and then once they figure that out, they ask somebody about it, and they disappear, you know. They like They hire these people to do this reverse engineering or research or anything like that, and then once they know too much, then they're expendable. Could be it.
3: Well, that could be it, but to me, that'd be like, if you knew, like, if you're an expert, wouldn't they keep you around? But I don't,
1: maybe
3: that's common sense and not the government sense, you know what I
1: mean? Or I guess it's just dependent on their judgment of your knowledge versus your personality. Like, are you gonna blow some whistles? Are you gonna... What are you gonna do? What do they think you're gonna do with this information, maybe? I don't know.
3: Or maybe the people, you know, the aliens or whatever, they're the ones who are targeting these people because they know too much. Like, in other words, our own government wants to keep these people because we want to find out more about the aliens or what have you. But then the aliens are like, oh, we don't want you knowing too much, so we're gonna target these individuals.
2: My personal belief is that this is coming from the U.S. government. You know, the aliens, as we've established, they don't care about us. but who does care about controlling us specifically is the U.S. government. And, it's been a string of disappearances that have really been noticeable since 2022. You're right. Like, it's all of these people that are doing research on, you know, aerospace things, aliens, and fuel experts who are making spaceships and stuff. And so, you know, I think there's definitely a real conspiracy about it, and information is trying to be blocked for sure.
3: Well, as far as information being blocked versus, you know, information being publicized or disseminated, is the fact that it is making national headlines, right? So we do know about it.
1: Mm-hmm.
3: And because we know about it, I feel like maybe the government's trying to send a message to the people who are still in it, still in the research programs, hey, you better keep your mouth shut or else.
1: Ooh.
0: Oh. A big threat.
1: You think we're supposed to receive that message?
3: That's what I think. I think it's a message meant for, a few people in that program, but I think it's being publicized because that's the easiest way to reach them in a, you know, because all this talk too about like disclosure and, you know, 47 releasing more file, you know, 47 always wants to release his mouth, but, you know, the UFO files and all that, disclosure, you know, Anna Paulina Luna, all of that seems to kind of be coming to a head. Plus this like disclosure with Steven Spielberg. I don't know. It's kind of a moment right now. So,
1: Yeah, I mean,
3: that's a bit disconcerting.
1: Yeah, I mean, also the idea that all this can happen, still be on national news, and then there be no, I don't know, repercussions for the, like nobody, you know, I have high doubts we're going to learn if these people disappeared for nefarious reasons or not, you know? And, like, they probably did, and it's all mounting to be really evil and conspiratory. And then they're, you know, publishing all this and saying, like, look what we can do, and it doesn't matter, and you have no power. That could be...
3: That's it. I think that's more... That feels better. That feels worse, which means it's probably true.
0: Yeah.
1: Fair
0: and
1: Ida.
0: Like in like 30, 50 years, they'll be like, look what the government did. And we'll be like, why didn't you do anything? And we'll be like, well.
3: In 30, 50 years, if there's a single organic human left on the earth, it'll all be AI. No one will have jobs.
1: Word.
0: Well, yeah. More time for conspiracies then.
1: Yeah, I too am a pessimist.
3: Yeah.
1: Wow. Well, thank you so much for calling and talking about these mysterious disappearances with us. Very ominous. Yeah,
3: big questions, right?
1: Yes.
3: Something tells me you folks are going to be the next Coast to Coast AM.
1: The next what?
3: The next Coast to Coast AM, the other big conspiracy paranormal show.
1: Oh, wow. Anyway. You know, little known fact, I know nothing about conspiracies, so I have never heard of this show, but I'll have to go look into it and get some inspiration, and I really I appreciate the compliment. That's so sweet of you. Thanks for listening, and be sure to call back in 2 weeks, all right?
3: Hey, stick around. KBOO forever.
1: Ah, heck yeah. KBOO forever. All right, have a good night. Wow, that was sweet. That was nice. He was a cool guy. I just all of this, at the end of the day, every one of these conspiracies, maybe not so much the cryptids and stuff like that, almost kind of all compiles to this big pile of, look what we can do, and you're powerless about it.
2: Yeah.
1: You know? Which doesn't elicit like the greatest feelings ever. But it's still fun to talk about in this little, like, I feel like this studio has become almost like this little like spaceship hub where we're just like collecting information from all these various people and sources, and we're just like creating this web of all interconnected ideas and conspiracies and aliens and celebrities and cryptids, yeah. And it's all connected.
0: We're documenting. I really hope one day we end up, you know, like just a little picture on someone's red string board, and they'll be like, I heard this here, and then I'm gonna connect it here, and I'm like, that's, I feel like we'll have had a successful show,
1: and maybe
0: we make
1: we'll
0: it
1: have,
0: to someone's red string board,
1: we'll have a conspiracy about the show.
2: Oh,
0: well, we
2: are the aliens.
0: We are the aliens.
2: No. There is enough buttons and knobs in here that I would fully believe this is a spaceship.
1: For real? Yeah, no, that's fair. That is fair. It does. I was thinking about that while I was like setting everything up, and I was like, this thing is kind of like a spaceship control console with all these faders and buttons and knobs and whatnot. Yeah. Well, you are listening to KBOO Portland on 90.7 FM. This is LPs and Conspiracies with DJ Lubis Rubis. I got my wonderful guests here, Katie Zip and Claire. We are still here for about a little bit under 40 minutes. So if you've got conspiracy to share, cryptids to talk about, or you just want to chime in on anything that you've heard over the course of this past hour and a half or so, please don't hesitate to call in. Our number is 503-231-8187. Once again, we are here until 10 p.m., and we will also be back on, right, May 19th, right?
2: Yep.
1: That's right. Cool. Looks like we've been, confirmed for a long-term slot, which is so exciting, because I love doing this. It's a lot of fun. I wasn't sure at first, but if it was going to be, like, too much and craziness, but honestly, I just have so much fun talking to all these people.
2: And you've learned so much.
1: I have learned so much.
2: Because you know nothing.
1: Because I know nothing. Yeah, that's great. Do we have another, what do we got queued up?
0: We got more
2: Alabama Shakes.
1: More Alabama Shakes.
2: Side B.
1: Sweet, all right.
2: This is my favorite side of the album.
1: Oh, awesome. I'm excited for it. All right, well, let's get some tunes in, or should we, well, hold on. Let's see who's calling real quickly. We were going to switch to the tunes, but I can't say no to a caller. Oh, my God. I think I've got the system down now. Hello, caller?
4: Hi, how's it going? We just listening to the show. I wanted to call in.
1: Awesome. Yeah. Well, I just want to remind you, explicit language. What's going on? How you doing?
4: I'm doing pretty good, thanks. We're just listening to them talk about the missing scientists and whatnot, and I'm in reading about that, you know, here and there online, and thought I might want to talk about that. Might want to talk about how my own kind of take on it. How I think it's kind of the whole thing's almost a psyop there to kind of distract us from everything else going on. Maybe
1: we can
4: kind of a more optimistic spin on things. I don't know.
1: Yeah, do tell. I'm interested. So what is your take?
4: Sure, my take is that the whole thing with the scientists appearing in itself is the conspiracy theory. They then disappear to kind of create this sense of like, oh, like they're gone, they're tied to aerospace programs and defense programs, and seems like something's fishy, like seems like there's, you know, the government is so powerful and we're so powerless, where in reality we aren't. And conspiracies like this kind of keep us complacent and are a smokescreen talking about the wrong things, whereas maybe things are more straightforward. You know, maybe you can just go out and vote and have social movements and grassroots movements and make a difference. And these elites aren't maybe as evil as they seem. I think conspiracies have gone real mainstream, really fun to talk about, but I think they kind of mystify powerful people.
1: Yeah, I mean, I like this idea. And so basically, you know, it's almost being amplified to kind of like what we were saying, to make people feel powerless. But in reality, you know, maybe these scientists really did just die of natural causes, or are disappeared into the hollow earth, or are in some safe house somewhere. And it's just trying to make us feel like the government is all powerful and able to do something like this.
0: Yeah, I feel like that's... Exactly. Sorry. You can continue. Oh, well, I feel like that's like the negative side of conspiracies, you know, like the conspiracy is the conspiracy inside of the conspiracy, being like, if you feel powerless, if you feel like you can't do anything, if you think, you know, the aliens are just going to take you away, then like, what's the point? But there is still, you can still do things. There is just also wonderful, exciting mysteries and portals we can go into, and that's fun to talk about.
2: Yeah, I mean...
4: They're a lot of fun, for sure. I mean, I was kind of raised with really skeptical parents who kind of showed me 9/11 conspiracies at maybe too young of an age, and made me super hyper-paranoid, but it's kind of funny seeing conspiracies go more mainstream, and it's funny seeing stuff people were talking about for a while online. Suddenly, it's kind of part of the cultural zeitgeist, and I feel like just like the same way that all counterculture movements end up getting co-opted or commodified, I think that's just kind of happening with conspiracies now.
1: Yeah,
2: sense. I think it's a great way to keep people caught up in looking the other direction, you know? Conspire about this, but don't look over here.
4: Right.
1: The old bait and switch.
2: Yeah, I think that is something that is very real, like, throughout our world, you know, just keeping people distracted, because, I mean, you make a good point, caller, like, there are real-world things that we can do to make a difference, like going out and voting and supporting our communities, but if we can continue to have everyone feeling trapped and, you know, discouraged in these loopholes of what-ifs, you know, it leaves some space for people to stay just distracted, keeping their heads down instead of, you know, looking up and finding better solutions.
4: Yeah, for sure. I think we everything that kind of sounds corny or cringe or cliche, sometimes you got to take a second look at it and be like, I feel like the culture of this ironic kind of postmodern culture makes us cringe at our sincere feelings and hope. And I think we should feel hope. We should think about, why does this feel like cringe, or why does it feel like it's interesting? Like, maybe because the media has been different. So, anyway, I have to head out, but I hope you guys have a good night. It's been fun listening to your show.
1: Yeah.
4: Take care.
1: Thank you.
2: Thanks
1: so much.
2: Calling.
1: Thanks for calling. You have a good night.
4: You too.
1: Yeah, that's, you know, that's a great point. On the other side of the gloomy picture that I pointed is the fact that there is things that we can do. I mean, I think the most important thing to do is like exercise control where you can, not control, but like exercise, like change where you can, like, you know, I think like there's a lot of large scale big picture things that I often feel very powerless against, especially with something like war, you know, but there are things that we can affect, like in our community.
2: Yeah. I think one of the most rebellious things you can do is find joy in a world where everything is to make you sad, and you can get down these deep rabbit holes of conspiracies and get discouraged. It's very radical to find joy.
1: Mm-hmm. And, you know, I also find joy in these conspiracies. All right, let's see who we've got on the line now. If I can manage to... Hello? Caller?
5: Hello.
1: Hello. You are live on the air. Just a reminder, no profanity. What you got on your mind?
5: So, I'm not really indoctrinated into this world very much, but there's one thing that's sort of been on my mind since it happened, and it's a very half-baked theory, and I haven't really been in online circles where people are discussing these things, so I don't know if there are a whole bunch of other crazies out there that agree with me or not, but it's just my opinion.
1: The anticipation is killing me.
5: My opinion is that Luigi Mangione totally didn't do it.
1: Oh, I've seen so much online that made me think the same thing. And then I just forget about it. You know?
5: Right. So here's what really bothers me.
1: Yeah.
5: Is, you know, we have this guy who, like if we take the story at face value, he was like an Ivy League computer science student, and he's planned this murder well in advance because, you know, he had bullets that were inscribed with mottos on them.
1: Mm-hmm.
5: And he somehow gets away with murder in broad daylight in New York. You know, so clearly some planning went into this.
1: Right.
5: And then he successfully flees the crime scene. You know? And then days later, many days later, he's found in public with the murder weapon and a manifesto in his backpack. No way. No way that a person who can plan out a murder well in advance is just gonna like hang out in a McDonald's with the murder weapon. And did you read the manifesto?
1: No, I didn't.
5: You should. I strongly encourage you to read it because it's the most like generic sort of milquetoast, you know, corporation bat. Like, it's not very good. It also doesn't really insinuate the murder at all. It's just sort of like, I have strong feelings about corporations.
0: Like, you would think someone with an Ivy League education would at least have enough English prep to create a decent manifesto. Is the point?
5: Well, also, like, someone who's driven to, you know, murder another person might... I don't know. I strongly recommend you read it. And so, you know, I don't know what this means, right? And it's possible what this means is that someone just got away with it, and there are people who can't have that be their reality. And so they created this perfect story where, like, oh, yeah, he had so much potential, and then there was this chronic pain thing, and he just got too mad, and... Oh yeah, the weapon was 3D printed, by the way. It was a 3D printed weapon, and you know, and then we found him with the manifest. Like, I just don't buy it. And you know, I don't know what that means, and I don't know what to do with it. But I have a very hard time believing that he's the guy.
2: Yeah, I agree. I think that there's a lot of really interesting like inconsistencies, and if you are smart enough to plan out this murder, you'd think you would be smart enough to not hold on to the weapon.
1: Yeah.
5: Yeah, in a public place, you know, many days later.
2: Yeah, it's also interesting, you talking about his manifesto with the recent assassination attempt on, you know, 47 at the White House Correspondence Center. They released the manifesto of the alleged assailant, and it was also a very kind of bland milquetoast, as you put it, kind of thing where you think if someone is really going out of their way to plan this political murder and write these manifestos, you would think there's a little bit more passion behind it, and it feels almost lifeless in a way. And that one also really interests me because the White House put out several AI versions of the security footage, and then allegedly released the actual security footage. So it's really interesting with these like big political murders, the way that they have been presented to us in the public.
0: See, no, Claire. See, you have to understand that they just need, this is a ballroom. If they get the ballroom, it's going to be, if anyone is listening, sarcasm, I'm using sarcasm. I feel like that's a fair point and a good question.
1: I've seen some stuff too about like the travel time during the actual day of this murder.
2: Which, are we talking about Luigi? Or
1: yeah, sorry.
2: Okay.
1: Yeah. where it's like, I don't know, they like try to like put out the timeline and they're just saying like there's no way he could have made it from like point A to point B in the time that they're saying that he did, and like it just like there's all these inconsistencies and stuff like that. And I feel like a lot of times when there's these like what you're saying, talking about with like these attempted assassinations and stuff like that, a lot of times like the story that we're told doesn't always, like, a lot of it just like doesn't make sense. There's all like, there's so many inconsistencies, and you're thinking like, if this is like a federal investigation, you know, it just reminds me of like JFK or something like that, where it's like, how, you know, the federal investigation, the facts that they're putting forth don't really add up a lot of the times. Mm-hmm. You know,
0: I mean, there's no conspiracy that evidence gets pushed by law enforcement to make things neat and packaged. That just never happens. that's not even a conspiracy. Yeah, no, we have evidence that just happens.
1: Yeah,
0: unfortunately.
5: Should be. So the piece of this that I'm not really sure about is like, who does it benefit for him to be, you know, caught with this manifesto? And then also like the trial isn't going very well. It's, you know, it would be, I felt when all of this was going down, like he was going to be brutally punished with, you know, the death sentence or something, and then he would be made an example, and then that's how they would show, like, you know, deter this sort of thing from happening, even though they didn't catch the guy. But the trial's kind of going in his favor as far as the, you know, public media is concerned. So like, what, like, what's the, like, whose interest is it in for someone to be caught and just like sort of perpetually on trial for this thing? I'm not really sure.
2: Well, I think that kind of ties almost a little bit into our last caller, where they're giving us someone to look at. They're giving us a distraction, you know. This way, the general public has a face and a name to put to this, you know, murder. And it really gives some reality to it in a way that, without a person have been caught or supposedly caught, you know, there's all of these conspiracy theories will then spiral. Instead, we now have somewhere direct to look, and we're looking there instead of looking behind the scenes, if that makes sense. And I feel like that's kind of similar to what our last caller was getting at.
5: Understood. Well, that's my entire point. It's just a little too convenient.
1: Mm. Yeah, it is. It's all too convenient, isn't it? Well, thank you for calling in to share. Appreciate it.
5: Yeah, y'all have a good night.
1: You too. Oh my goodness, we've got calls coming in from the all over. Let's see. Here we go. 1, 2, 3. I think I did that right. Hello? Nope, I didn't. I did the wrong thing. I knew I did it wrong in the moment, and I was like, no, there's no way. Well, if I just hung up on you, I am like severely sorry. Let's see. I think.
0: See, Lewis can't be an alien, because an alien would be able to work the spaceship that is Kabu.
1: What? Come on. please, I'm so sorry. Please call back. I pressed the wrong button and hung up on you, dear caller.
0: We have to get the spaceship manual out. Hold on. Oh,
1: it's just, you know, it's not even a spaceship. It's like literally the telephone. And you know, it's three number. Like it's three. It's okay. Here we go. One.
2: As we've learned tonight, Lewis knows nothing.
1: I know nothing. Hello, caller. What? Oh. That was not me this time. That was not me. I did all the right things.
2: It's a conspiracy.
1: I swear I did all the right things.
2: Somebody's calling just to hang up.
1: Hold on. Let's see. Hold.
6: It's blinking, so you should be able to hang up now.
1: Well, I did hang up. Man, what is happening? I think we're having some technical issues because I'm pretty sure I did it right.
6: Wait, now they're online too. Hello? You are calling KBOO. Hello.
1: Okay, there's somebody on the line.
6: We're gonna put you on hold real quick and then you through.
1: Well, Katie's saving me right now.
2: This show would not be happening without our dear friend Katie.
1: Hello, caller.
6: You have to turn them on the
7: board. Hello?
1: Hi, sorry about that. I am just incapable of most things. What is going on?
7: You know, I'm calling to talk to you about the Tuskegee study of untreated syphilis.
2: Oh.
1: Okay, very nice.
2: Is this like when people go insane?
7: No, so it's a study that happened between 1932 and 1972 where the government was infecting black men with syphilis.
2: Mm-hmm. Oh.
7: And doing studies on them, but not telling them that they were doing these studies. They were kind of like doing it under this false pretense. And then it stopped in 1972, and I wanted to ask the conspiracy experts if you had any guesses on anything that was happening like that now.
1: Oh, like something right now that's happening like that?
7: Yeah, I wanted to hear your guys' best guess on it.
1: Oh, goodness.
0: Well, I'm really just floored that now we've become experts.
1: I will say, we had a caller last time who was talking about the chemtrails. You know, this is because, you know, all right, I don't want to equate those experiments to the chemtrails next necessarily, because those were really serious and messed up and definitely happened and are just like a awful moment in our history. But the chemtrails that these people were talking about were, he was just saying that he would go outside and him and his wife would experience symptoms of, you know, nausea, headaches, or sickness and all sorts of stuff. Then, you know, some people talk about stuff like fluoride in the water.
0: Well, Portland doesn't actually have any fluoride in its water.
1: Oh, interesting.
0: Mm-hmm. They got voted, why is that? The hippies.
8: Fluoride is good for you.
0: My personal opinion is I also enjoy some fluoride in my toothpaste and perhaps my water. I think that, you know, thinking about just basically the thing that protects us from, you know, diseases and chemicals is generally government regulation. So when, you know, agencies in the government like the EPA and the Health Organization,
1: FDA,
0: yeah, when they
1: CDC
0: reduce their regulations, there's really nothing but, you know, the goodness of companies and organizations' hearts stopping them from putting things that we don't want in products that we might need, want, buy, consume. And so I could imagine that is kind of like a large scale interaction that would be like, we think we're getting one thing and we're not actually getting that, and it could be hurting us.
2: Yeah, you know, I actually have an interesting thought. So you're asking, like, what is going on right now where they are experimenting on us with, maybe without or with our knowledge. Something that's been on my mind a lot lately, especially with the most recent court case about concerning, you know, Roe v. Wade and the right to abortion. If you guys are familiar, there was a case in Georgia, which is my home state, where a woman, I believe she tragically died, and she was pregnant, but she was kept alive on life support.
1: Right, I did hear about this.
2: As a way to, like, support her fetus. And this was truly a experiment out of The Handmaid's Tale. using a woman's body as an incubator, and that is a real conspiracy that's happening, where they are testing on human bodies. And that's something that happens, that's been happening for decades, with the case that you brought up, with this most recent case. Even like early gynecologists, there is still
0: sterilization.
2: Yes, there's forced sterilization. Forced
0: sterilization has been reported to be happening in detention camps with ICE and such.
2: I mean, it goes back to like the 1800s, where people were basically experimenting and dissecting specifically on black women's bodies to understand, you know, the female anatomy system. And fun fact, at the University of South Carolina, there is still a dorm named after one of those men who was conducting these, you know, horrific experiments on black women. So, I mean, I think that that is a real conspiracy, and that goes very deep, where people have been experimenting on us with or without our knowledge for a long time.
1: And experimenting, and then even more so on minorities, people of color, people just disadvantaged in any way, quite frankly. Whether it's by law or by circumstance. So
7: yeah, I think that's a really good connection. And to your point about the companies as well, something I'm thinking about is the Tuskegee study is the reason, like when it got, you know, unveiled and all this happened, it's the reason why institutional review boards exist, so that only, you know, you have to get research approved now. And I think that that is a positive, you know, that came out of that, holding people accountable for their very real life conspiracies and evil.
1: Yeah,
2: holding people accountable is super important.
1: Yeah, no, definitely. It's, you know, it stinks that a lot of times these, like, you know, the way things should be only come about because of awful, awful, you know, tragedies, you know, like the it's just, it's nefarious, it's upsetting, but, you know, hopefully, we learn as a society to do better.
0: Hopefully we don't forget.
1: And don't have our history erased. Because that's a no-no.
7: Well, thank you, experts, for your thoughts and opinions on the subject.
1: Thank you for calling in and talking about it. Appreciate it. All right. Let's see. We got another caller on the line. Hold. And I'm not going to mess it up. Hello, caller? Hello?
0: I think that might have just been a deadline that got confused.
1: You see, but I did it right. You saw, right? You saw me hit the right buttons in all the right rows.
0: Yeah, but the other green light wasn't flashing, which has led me... There's a lot of switches and lights on this. Oh.
1: No, I'm just... Like, I am, but that wouldn't... I just don't know about the green light. I don't even know what that means.
2: Well, if you tried to call and we didn't get to you,
1: call
2: back.
1: Please call back. We do have got about 10 minutes left. I think we got time for about one more call. That number is 503-231-8187. And we will be back in 2 weeks, like I said. May 19th. It is now May. May 19th. We will be doing some, we'll be doing some conspiracies. I will be, having to do some pre-recorded stuff over the summer just because I'll be traveling and whatnot. But I will, hopefully be able to get some cool interviews for those. Get some interviews with maybe some Bigfoot people down at the Bigfoot Museum. Maybe Bigfoot himself.
2: Oh, we got a call.
1: Maybe it's Bigfoot on the line. Let's see.
2: Or an interdimensional traveler.
1: Or both. Caller?
9: Yeah, don't put me on the air.
1: Don't put you on the air. Well, you're already on the air. So would you like...
9: Play some music and I'll wait.
1: Okay. Give me one second to get that set up and we will take you off the air and put some music on. All right.

0: David Brower, David R. Brower. And I add the R because there are 100 other David Browers in the United States, and that keeps me separate from most of them. I like the direction you're going in, KBOO, Portland, and I wish you had a lot more company.
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3: 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I'm your host, The Incredible Kid, here Tuesdays 10 to midnight. And we're going to do something I don't know if we've ever done before, which is start off the show with the same song we started off with last week. And that's all because Diljit Dosanjh's track Morni has gone super viral. It's all over the social media world. And it's bunger hip hop at its finest, true school on production, Diljit Dosanjh on the vocals, and a total bunger banger that bunger heads like myself wait years for. And the fact that it's catching on in such a large way, I don't know that a Punjabi song has hit this big since Mundian Tobachke broke through back in 2003, 2004 around the world. So here we go. Diljit Dosanjh, Morni, kicking off tonight's edition of Cubby Cushy Cubby Cush.

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I'm your host, The Incredible Kid, and I'm here with you Tuesday nights, 10 to midnight. That little opening set was a bunch of Bhangra Hip Hop Punjabi flavor in honor of the viral hit of Diljit Dosanjh's new track, Morni. That track is produced by True School, who also produced that last track, 82, which was sung by the UK Punjabi singer JK. And before that, we heard Juts in the Hood, Desi Frenzy and Jazzy B, and a brand new track from Mani Longia called Roots. And both of those got some production by Sean. Sean is just rocking it these days. And so Bhangra Hip Hop, what a sound. And True School has been active, well, at least in a recorded form, since at least 2004. True School used to work with a producer named Specialist, and they released two of the greatest Bhangra albums ever released, Word is Born in 2004, and then they followed it up with Represent. And if anybody knows what happened to Specialist, I'd love to know what happened to Specialist. So we'll hear another track produced by True School from his debut album, 2004, Sonival Chonk, and it features the late Kaka Beniwala on vocals. Thanks so much for rocking with Cubby Cushy Cubby Cush.

Yeah, that was Mike Towers with Becky G, a track called Dollar, here for you on Cubby Cushy Cubby Cush on KBOO. And if you've got a dollar, the Incredible Kid says support your local community radio station. Go to kboo.fm/give or just text KBOO to 44321. So today is Cinco de Mayo, at least for like another hour and 18 minutes. And yeah, the Battle of Puebla shall never be forgotten. But it's not Mexican Independence Day. Don't get it twisted. That's September 16th. We're simply commemorating the 1862 Battle of Puebla today. That's why it's, you know, that's the reason for the season. All right, so up next, there was a young Punjabi woman who was discovered not that long ago by Mani Sandhu, the producer. And their first track was a big breakout Punjabi hit called That Girl. And Params had a couple more singles. This is a brand new one. She's not working with Mani Sandhu on this one. She's working with Sick Boy. So this is Param and Sick Boy, IDC, here for you on Cubby Cushy, Cubby Cush, KBOO, y'all.

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You just heard Rock Bottom Parichit by Kennadi. And Kennadi was always a star, but not necessarily a recognized star in her early days in Portland. And we were really fortunate to become friends with her here in this city. And so now that she's a superstar in India, it's funny to head over there and people are like, you know her? It's like, yeah, Kennadi, she's great.

0: 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This is your host, The Incredible Kid, and we have an incredible surprise, a last-second unplanned surprise. Show co-founder and former co-host DJ Anjali is in the studio right now about to play a very special set for you. Do you have anything to say to the people?
1: No, I'm not doing anything. I'm just going to play a couple songs.
0: All right. DJ Anjali says she's just playing a couple songs. So I'll see you in maybe 40 minutes. We'll see. Much love, y'all.

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1: Oh.
0: And for the last little bit, this set has been a special appearance, a special unannounced surprise appearance from show co-founder and former co-host DJ Anjali. Regular listeners of Cubby Cushy Cubby Cush know that every January when it comes time for Cubby Cushy Cubby Cush anniversary, in fact, we just celebrated 20 years in January, I always say, maybe we can get DJ Anjali in the studio, but here on a random May Day. Well, it's not random. It's Cinco de Mayo, so we got a little Anjali in the studio to commemorate the 1862 Battle of Puebla and the defeat of the French at the hands of the Mexicans.
1: Well, thanks for letting me jump on unexpected like that.
0: You're always welcome, Anjali.
1: I know, but I'd rather not. Also, I'm too mouthy, and I'm going to get in trouble when I get on the mic.
0: You're not going to get in trouble. As long as you don't endorse a candidate, I think you're fine. If you don't say profanity or endorse a candidate.
1: Well, see, I can't. Yeah. How can I not be profane?
0: I think you can manage. You did so for 12 years on this show.
1: I know, but now I'm like older and wiser and got more to say or something.
0: Older and wiser and more profane?
1: Well, so I just want to back announce a little bit because there's a new UK Desi R&B trio called Girls Like You, and that was that last song called Best Friend. And before that, I played Kushi K, another Desi, UK Desi singer, more in a Punjabi, like folk tip than R&B. Love Kushi K. And then I guess I played some Karan Aujla, and then I had to play Raghav doing Bollywood. This was just me popping on. I'm going to play a Diljit song from the Jodi soundtrack.
0: Oh, okay.
1: It's Diljit Dosanjh with Nimrat Khaira doing a cover of Chamkila and Amarjot. And yeah.
0: From the movie that disappeared from the internet?
1: It did. But you can see the Netflix one, I guess, if you give them money, which I don't.
0: DJ Anjali in the studio, Cubby Cushy Cubby Cush.

0: Oh yeah, we just had a little guest appearance from DJ Anjali here on Cubby Cushy Cubby Kush. That last song she played, Sweet Dreams Are Made of This, the Urdu cover, Anish Kumar and Aruj Aftab, and it's from the Bait soundtrack. If you're not familiar, there's a new TV miniseries, Riz Ahmed, and it's called Bait, and it has a very interesting soundtrack. Lots of really creative choices and lots of vintage stuff, like old Lollywood, aka Pakistani film songs. So, yeah, Bait. It's out there. It's consumable. It's part of the Oblivion Machine. We got a little bit more time left here tonight on this edition of Cubby Cushy Cubby Kush. If it's ever not Tuesday night and you're like, yo, where's my Cubby Cushy Cubby Kush? KBOO Archives, baby. KBOO.fm. Hundreds of past shows for you to enjoy at your leisure or your leisure and your pleasure.
1: Say that.

Oh yeah, you're listening to the final minutes of Cubby Cushy, Cubby Cush, here on KBOO Community Radio. I've been your host, The Incredible Kid. Inshallah, I'll be with you again next Tuesday, 10 to midnight. Stay tuned for Ital Vibes, who's taking over in just a few minutes. That last track was Desi Trill, basically a remix of the Malkeet Singh classic, Gurnal Ishq Mitai, and that is featuring Chip and produced by DJ Lion, one of the best remixes of the last several years. Stay safe out there, y'all. It is a very dangerous world. Abolish ICE, free Palestine, free Congo, free Sudan, free Haiti. Fight for trans lives. Let's go.

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Yeah, for real. I was waiting until the Rick and Morty gotta be sounds. Yeah, it's an Ital Vibe show. Yeah. Just getting plugged in, got everything ready here. 3 hours, yeah, Rick and Music. Call this one tonight, Rock 'em off and dub. Yeah. Yeah, Ragamuffin dub. I guess the first hour is going to be the Ragamuffin part, and the rest will be the dub part. But yeah, we got enough disco mix, dub-wise, some raga, all kind of tunes across the spectrum. Yeah, for real. Ital Vibe Show, KBO Portland, stream around, we're right there, KBO.FM. For real, as we enter.

original Idol Vibes, 2021 and Man from the Rhythm.

Yeah, music from Protégé's new album. It's called Art of Acceptance. Hey, so I don't vibe shows. I would do it every Tuesday night, Wednesday morning. Yeah, the reggae music live and direct mix. And we're down here in the studio. We're plugged in. Yeah. Studio kind of cloudy. I'm telling you. Yeah, reggae music. We just keep it going. One mix out a lot of tunes to play tonight, so I'm just going to try to squeeze it in here.

Yes, now we're forward into the dub part. You heard the ragamuffin part, now it's the dub part. Yeah, ragamuffin dub, that's what we call tonight. Yeah, I just had this, saw the visual of this album cover, used it for the visual for tonight's show, and just inspired to do a show. Yeah, ragamuffin dub. So now we're just forward into the dub wise part. Yeah, I'm just going mixing X amount of dub over the next 2 hours now. It's 1 minute before the hour, 1 a.m. You are tuned to KBOO in Portland. Streaming around the world right there at KBOO.fm. For real, I do a live show every day. Yeah, bless up. Hope you enjoy the sound as much as I do. I'm bringing it to you. Check out the website, KBOO.fm/iTotalVibes. There's a link to the SoundCloud page. There's X amount of shows, hours and hours of archive shows over there. And mixes.

KBOA. It is 29 minutes before the hour of 3 a.m. You are tuned to KBOO in Portland. Yes, I don't have shows that we do it every Tuesday night. Yeah, Wednesday morning, reggae music. Yeah, midnight till 3.

so in these late night hours, it's not really a lot about the talking, it's all about the musical communication. So if you have ears to hear, yes, you can just listen and enjoy. Yeah, hope you enjoy. As the Duke continues, he's going to keep blazing the fire right up until the 3 a.m. bells. Hey, it's your community radio station, KBL Portland. 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

Yeah, for real. Ragamuffin dub. Yeah, I hope you enjoy the sounds as much as I enjoy bringing the two-band sounds to the Ital Vibe Show. That's how we do it every Tuesday night, Wednesday morning, midnight till 3. So, yeah, it's about 3 minutes for the hour of 3 a.m. Yeah, you're tuned to KBOO in Portland. Of course, we do stream around the world right there at KBOO.FM. So, yeah, I hope you enjoy the sounds. Until such time, we do it all over again next week, Tuesday night, midnight. Yeah, bless up.

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0: Yes, hi. Good morning, people, and welcome to another edition of More Reggae coming out your KBOO Community Radio Studios down on 8th Street in Portland, Oregon. And like to say that More Reggae exists because I've always got plenty more reggae, new reggae to play other than what I disperse on my Sunday morning programs, Higher Reasoning Reggae Time. So here we are with more reggae. Want to send a special shout out to all the sisters and brothers locked down in the prisons and the penitentiaries that are checking for this signal. Bless up yourselves. Stay safe. Yeah, so you know, the message is in the music, so I don't do a whole lot of talking on any of my programs. Because do that, you can't get music in there. So I'm just trying to share music. And y'all don't need to hear from me. The message is in the music, like I said. So I'll be coming in towards the end of each hour, about 45-minute mark, to fill us all in on what we've been listening to up to that point. But in the meantime, you can follow it yourself at KBOO.FM on the right side of the homepage. You just scroll down to that box, not a long ways down, just a little ways, to that box that says recent playlists, and right in there you'll find more reggae.
1: I have a question for you. Where's that spirit today? It's time for another revolution. Freedom does not come automatically. It's not attained and then handed down to us as an inheritance.

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2: Yeah, okay. Well, yeah, more reggae coming up in a little bit, but right now I gotta fill you in on the playlist up to this point. 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I'm not sure who's on this morning. So we started this program with Irie Code out of UK alongside Diesel on Diesel Records, a single, No More War, WW3. And then we had out of Italy, Pupa Yarno with Revolution from the Styles EP on Vibe Guard Recordings, comes out on Friday, this coming Friday. And we had a couple of tracks from this sistren out of Brooklyn, New York, Keshera. She's working with Ute Man Records, John Moon in Germany. And we got a couple of singles here, It Ain't Crazy and Blaze It Up. That's on Ute Man Records. And we bounced into the brand new album from Iration. I've always found, I gotta admit it, I always found Iration kind of boring to me. But this album's got some good tunes on it. It's kind of a throwback to Where It All Began. That's the name of the album on Three Prong Records Incorporated. And it kind of, I don't know how to explain it. Iration gave us State of Mind, My Kind of Vibe, and Stay Positive, a cover with featuring Kabaka Pyramid. And then we had another track out of Italy, De Strangers with Bad Energy, a single on La Tempesta Dub. And then we bounced into this album came out last week from D Rebel and Wadi Gad. And Wadi Gad got kicked out of the U.S. for overstaying his visa. He was a very well-known drummer in California. He had his own band and stuff. But he got together with D Rebel Productions and Shagan and dropped this eight-track, well, it's more like an EP, showcase EP, four tracks and four dubs. We had Teach the Youths and Behold from the album called Behold. And then we heard Buka, Baobab, and Ja Wind with Hold Ja Strength, a dub track on Buka, B-U-K-K-H-A. And we got three tracks to go out of the hour with Anaya Roots Levi with Give Ja the Power. Ja Give the Power, actually, a single on A Roots Production at Costa Rebel Studio. Then we have Itaway, Give Him the Praise. This is a single from his upcoming album, Rasta in the Middle, on Tapnap Music and Evidence Music, and that's coming out in mid-June or late June. Then we had D-Mac Burns and Josh Heinrichs with Mountaintop, a single on Etereo Sounds. And we're going to get right going with Anaya Roots right here, Ja Give the Power. Yeah, wait a minute. I gotta throw this plug in here. KBOO is free radio. 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Here you go.

0: say no, no, no. 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You don't know.
1: Right. It's about that time for me to jump in here and fill us all in on what we've been listening to up to this point since the last time I spoke with you. I'm Ross Danny. 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We started this hour with a different kind of album. Chasing Angels is the name of the band. And name of the album is Velvet Skylines on Ross Kiva's Adios Babylon. He was the producer of this work. It's a mix of R&B, funk, a bunch of stuff, and some reggae. And Ross Kiva, of course, is an able dub producer. And we had tracks like Peace of Mind, Take a Walk on My Side featuring Evita Williams, and Last Dance. And then we had Blackout J.A. and Mario Lanza with Uno Better Move, a single from South Rockers Records. And then we played Clinton Fearon, Little Rock Sound, and Monjul. I played this on Sunday morning, but I like it so much that I had to do it again. Name of the album, name of the track is To Remember, a single on Little Rock Sound, which is out of Island Nation. can't remember right now. Then we had from Nigeria, Little Danny with Nah Who Be That to start out our 420 set, and that's that's on the self-entitled label Little Danny. Then we had Jaman out of St. Croix, Virgin Islands with Strangely from his album Alive, recent album on Splatterhouse Records. And then we had Itana with Good Draw from her recent album The Ganja Collection on Free Mind Music Records. And then we bounced into the new album from Stranger Miller with which is called Awake on True Move International. We had Coconut Chalice to finish out our 420 set. And then we had Kingston Town and the title track Awake. And then you heard Dub Idrin and Rootsy Beats with Traveler's Soul, a dub single on Dubaphonic Records. And we got three tracks lined up to take us out of the hour. We've got Coloso, who is from right around the area here, Vancouver, with a tune called Colors of the Rainbow, a single on Coloso. And then we'll hear from Anza Ramai and Greg Even. I believe they're out of Slovenia with a track called No Stress, a single on Such a Vibe Records. And then Justice Case with So in Love featuring Naomi Cowan, a single on Delicious Vinyl Island LLC. And looks like we're going to just get going with Coloso and Colors of the Rainbow. Yeah. Okay, I'll catch up to you in the next half hour and close out the program. Until then, keep it locked.

0: Then and now, KBOO, Portland, 90.7 FM. You don't know.
1: All right, time for me to jump in here and fill us in on the playlist. And what we're going to close out the program with. We started this half hour with Wavy. That's with two V's and all caps, W-A-V-V-Y. It's from out of Oahu in Hawaii with a brand new album called Sink or Swim on Wavy Music LLC. Has a bunch of

artist from Hawaii guesting on a lot of the tracks. So we had One Way with Hairi and Lava, Superwoman featuring the Steppas, and Risk It All featuring Lickle Jordy. And then we had Basenta with Honeybee, a single on Rock Eye Music and Ray's Production. That's Wrays. And next up, we've got Ancestry, a band out of California below the Bay Area. And their album is called Goodness and Mercy. We're going to have three tracks: All Day, Twist It Up, and Get Ready. And then to close out, we'll have One Culture. I think they're from Virginia, with Tough Luck, a single featuring Perfect Gitomani on Third Island Productions. I'll be back in 2 weeks with more reggae, and of course, every Sunday morning with Higher Reasoning Reggae Time, 3 a.m. as well. And if you're interested in what's going on in the way of live shows, reggae shows in the area, what do you say? 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Big up my man Shortchange for holding that down. And yeah, it looks like we've got Protege coming in the next week or so. 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We got to fight back against the authoritarian people that are ruining the USA. So let's get going with Ancestry here, a tune called All Day. Now, I want y'all to love your neighbor, keep it strong, keep the community strong. Bless up yourselves. Here we go.

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2: 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This is Jack. I'll be sharing some great music with you for the next 90 minutes on this fine May morning. I got some really cool songs featuring the sitar in 30 minutes. In the last half of the program, I'll feature artists who will be playing right here in the Portland area. Since it's May, let's start with some songs about the, hopefully, merry, merry month of May. Welcome to Pastures of Plenty.

We just heard Tillman County by Dave Carter and Tracy Grammer from Drumhat Buddha from 2001. Dave Carter grew up in Tillman County, Oklahoma, on the Texas border, and The Demon Comes Screaming from Wichita Falls probably refers to the 1964 F5 tornado that devastated Wichita Falls, Texas, just across the Oklahoma border, that I'm sure Dave remembered from his childhood. Guy Clark is from Texas and knows a little about tornadoes too. We heard his classic Tornado Time in Texas from Workbench Songs in 2006. And it is indeed Tornado Time in Texas. May and June are the peak of tornado season in Tornado Alley in the U.S. Before that, we heard two songs about the month of May. Shirley Collins and the Albion Country Band gave us a 1971 update of the old English folk song, Just As the Tide Was A-Flowin', from No Roses in 1971. And we started that set of songs about May with Gathering Rushes in the Month of May by Julie Russell of Nottingham, England, from her 2023 recording, The Snow It Melts the Soonest. Mother's Day is May 10th, so here's some songs for mothers everywhere, right here on Pastures of Plenty.

I remember when the generation gap was a big thing, you know. And this is one of the oldest songs I could find about it. It's called Mother, the Queen of My Heart.

This is KBOO Portland, and you're listening to Pastors of Plenty. That was Mother, the Queen of My Heart, Arlo Guthrie's take on the 1932 Jimmy Rogers classic. From the 1975 live recording, Pete Seeger and Arlo Guthrie together in concert. Clifton Chenier sang I'm Coming Home to See My Mother from King of the Bayous in 1971. Laurie McKenna gave us A Mother Never Rests from The Tree in 2018. And we started that set of songs for Mothers and Mother's Day with Mother's Day Card by David Roth from If You Can't Fly from 1996. I had the same feelings as Dave when I used to look for Mother's Day cards for my mom. I recently discovered the wonderful 1980 collaboration between bluegrass artist Jody Stecker and sitar virtuoso Krishna Bhatt from India called Rasa. The sitar was featured in a lot of pop music in the late 1960s after it was popularized by the Beatles in the song Norwegian Wood. And it even showed up in some folk music recordings of the time, notably by British folk jazz group Pentangle. Here's some cool folk songs featuring the sitar. Hope you'll enjoy, starting with Pentangle, right here on Pastors of Plenty.

We just heard Don't Get Trouble on Your Mind, along with some interesting Indian melodies by Jody Stecker and Kate Breslin, joined by Krishna Bhatt on sitar from the wonderful 1980 collaboration called Rasa. Indiana native Carrie Newcomer was joined by Amjad Ali Khan and his family members on sarod, a close musical cousin to the sitar, and tabla drums on Breathe In, Breathe Out, from the benefit concert for the Interfaith Hunger Initiative in Bloomington, Illinois in 2011, there was a CD release concert for their 2011 collaboration, Everything is Everywhere. Carrie will be performing in Portland in October. And we started that set of folk music featuring the sitar and sarod with Rain and Snow by British group Pentangle from their fifth LP, Reflection, from 1971. For the rest of the program, I'll be featuring artists who'll be performing in the Portland area, starting with John Craigie, right here on Pastures of Plenty.

George Harrison on that one, Here Comes the Sun. The start of side two of Abbey Road.

That was Dark Hollow by Gillian Welch and David Rawlings, recorded live at the Capitol Theater in Port Chester, New York in April 2026 on their Acoustic Reckoning Tour, performing Grateful Dead songs. They'll bring that tour to Revolution Hall here in Portland August 15th and 16th. Before that, we heard Fool in the Rain by James Lee Stanley from his 2021 recording of Led Zeppelin songs, All Wooden Lead. James will be at Artichoke Music on May 15th. I caught the end of James' late-night set at the Northwest Folk Alliance Conference in Vancouver last October, and he's a great performer. We started that set of artists performing in Portland with Here Comes the Sun by John Craigie from Abbey Road Lonely, from his concert tour performing songs from the Beatles' Abbey Road in 2022. John will be performing songs from Help and Beatles for Sale at his June 3rd show at Mississippi Studios and June 4th at Polaris Hall here in Portland. John Craigie will also be performing with the Oregon Symphony at the Schnitz on December 2nd. Let's continue with artists performing in the Portland area with a great new song by Tony Furtado here on Pastures of Plenty.

We just heard Empathy by Willie Porter from his great new recording, Humans in a Room. My former fellow Milwaukeean Willie Porter will be at the Alberta Rose Theater on May 7th. Before that, another fellow former Milwaukeean, Patty Larkin, gave us Imagination from Bird in a Cage from 2020. Patty Larkin and Lucy Kaplansky will be at the Alberta Rose Theater on May 10th. We started that set of artists playing in the Portland area with The Immigrant, a great new song from Tony Furtado, who'll be performing at the Liberty Theater in Ridgefield, Washington on May 9th. We have time for one last set of artists coming to Portland in the near future. Let's start off with Rainey Arbo and Daisy Mayhem right here on Pastures of Plenty.

That was Portland's own Katie Jane Band with the Queen of All Argyle from Wild One from 2025. The Katie Jane Band will be at the historic Butteville store in Aurora on May 9th and the Doolahan Irish Pub in Lake Oswego on June 5th. Cassie and Maggie, a duo from Halifax, Nova Scotia, gave us Roses Around the Bend, a song inspired by an 1816 John Keats poem from their 2022 CD, Roses Around the Bend. Cassie and Maggie play the Winona Grange in Tualatin on May 9th. We started that last set of songs by artists performing in and around Portland soon with Crossing the Bar, an 1889 poem by Alfred Lord Tennyson set to music by Rainey Arbo and Daisy Mayhem from Some Bright Morning in 2012. Rainey Arbo and Daisy Mayhem are the featured artists of the finale of the Portland Folk Music Society's East Side Concert Series at the Reedwood Friends Church on May 16th. This is Jack, and as always, it's been my great privilege and pleasure to be your host for Pastors of Plenty. 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
1: For the first time, the state of press freedom in more than half of all countries is now classified as difficult or very serious. Journalist work has never been more complicated or more dangerous, and our collective right to be informed has never been more under threat.
0: 13 journalists have been killed this year. More than 500 reporters and media workers are currently detained worldwide. Reporters Without Borders has just released its annual Press Freedom Index. The U.S. has fallen to 64. We'll speak to RSF's Clayton Weimert. Then, as the world's attention's focused on negotiations between the U.S. and Iran, 12 more villages and towns in the south of Lebanon have been told to evacuate by the Israeli army. Demolitions and fighting continues despite a ceasefire.
2: In the same way that the Israeli military flattened vast swaths of Gaza's cultural heritage, universities, mosques, archives, the same thing is happening in southern Lebanon. It's this exact same playbook.
0: We'll speak to Beirut-based independent journalist Leila Younis. She's here in New York. Then Back Talker, an American memoir. We'll talk to the acclaimed constitutional law scholar Kimberly Crenshaw, known for her work on critical race theory and intersectionality. All that and more coming up. Welcome to Democracy Now!, democracynow.org, The War and Peace Report. I'm Amy Goodman. President Trump has announced he's pausing the so-called Project Freedom operation in the Strait of Hormuz, saying there's, quote, great progress toward a complete and final agreement, unquote, with Iran. U.S. Secretary of State Marco Rubio said the offensive stage of the U.S.-Israeli war in Iran is over. Meanwhile, Iranian President Masoud Pezeshkian called U.S. demands impossible, saying Washington expects Iran to submit to unilateral conditions. Oil prices plunged earlier today amidst reports that the U.S. and Iran could reach a deal soon. This comes after a day of intense fighting in the Strait. According to the U.S. military, Iran launched cruise missiles, drones, and small boats at U.S.-protected ships, and a South Korean-operated vessel caught fire. President Trump said the U.S. sank 7 small Iranian boats and denied any U.S. warship was struck. Meanwhile, Iranian Foreign Minister Abbas Araghchi held talks with Chinese Foreign Minister Wang Yi in Beijing today. Wang said China is ready to play, quote, a greater role in restoring peace and tranquility to the Middle East, unquote. The husband of Iran's imprisoned human rights activist, Narges Mohammadi, is speaking out after her hospitalization for severe medical problems. Her family's demanding she be transferred from Zanjan prison to Tehran, where she could receive better medical care, but authorities continue to deny her transfer. Narges Mohammadi has been arrested 13 times and sentenced to a cumulative 31 years in prison. She received the Nobel Peace Prize in 2023 for her advocacy against torture and the death penalty in Iran. This is Narges Mohammadi's husband, Taghi Rahmani.
3: Narges believes in human rights, injustice, and inequality for women. She sees the struggle for human rights as an ideal and has extraordinary courage. And she has expressed this. She has always had this. Narges, in any situation, works for the improvement of human rights. That is her belief.
0: In Gaza, Israeli strikes killed at least 3 Palestinians, including a 15-year-old, on Tuesday. Gaza health authorities said 1 Palestinian was killed and 2 others were wounded in airstrike near the Sheikh Radwan neighborhood in Gaza City, while another was killed by Israeli tank shelling in the central part of the besieged strip. A third strike hit a police station in northern Gaza, killing the teenager. Despite the U.S. brokered so-called ceasefire, Israel's been conducting near daily attacks on Gaza. At least 830 Palestinians have been killed since the ceasefire took effect in October. This is an eyewitness to the Israeli strike on the police station Tuesday.
3: We suddenly heard a blast. I ran outside and found the police station had been hit. I looked and saw people lying on the ground, martyrs and wounded. I started moving wounded people and putting them in the car. We came here to Al-Shifa Hospital with a martyr. When will the war stop? When will the strikes on us stop? When will the injustice end? Will all of this continue to happen to us?
0: A court in Israel has again extended the detention of two members of the Gaza-bound humanitarian aid flotilla that was violently intercepted by Israeli forces in international waters last week. Spanish national Saif Abukeshek and the Brazilian citizen Thiago Avila were among an estimated 175 activists forced off their humanitarian aid ships at gunpoint during Israel's raid on the flotilla. The other activists were taken to a port on the Greek island of Crete. This is a lawyer representing Abukeshek and Avila, who had visible bruises on his face after Israeli soldiers beat him.
4: We also talked about the detention conditions, which amount to psychological torture, since both Thiago and Saif are being kept in isolation since they were moved to the custody of the Israeli prison services, and are blindfolded each time they are taken out of the cell, even when they go through a medical procedure, which also violates the most basic medical ethical standards.
0: Saif Abukeshek and Thiago Avila are being held by Israel without charge. Thiago Avila's mother died yesterday in Brazil. To see our coverage of this story, go to our website, democracynow.org. In Britain, four Palestine Action activists have been convicted of criminal damage over their involvement in a 2024 protest and raid on a factory operated by the Israeli military firm Elbit. Two other defendants on the same trial were acquitted. The four activists were found guilty Tuesday of smashing up Elbit military equipment. Their legal team said in a statement, quote, "They went into this trial with their heads held high and with the knowledge that no matter the verdict, by destroying Israeli military drones, their action likely saved lives in Palestine," unquote. The British government's banned Palestine Action under its Terrorism Act. 30 House Democrats sent a letter to U.S. Secretary of State Marco Rubio urging the Trump administration to publicly acknowledge Israel's undeclared nuclear weapons program. Led by Democratic Congress member Joaquin Castro, the lawmakers wrote, quote, "Congress has a constitutional responsibility to be fully informed about the nuclear balance in the Middle East, the risk of escalation by any party to this conflict, and the administration's planning and contingencies for such scenarios. We do not believe we've received that information," they wrote. The letter breaks a bipartisan policy of silence on Israel's nuclear program dating to a secret 1969 agreement between President Richard Nixon and Israeli Prime Minister Golda Meir. The Pentagon says it launched another strike on a vessel in the Eastern Pacific, killing three people Tuesday. The Trump administration once again claimed the vessel was carrying drugs without providing any evidence. Since September, the Pentagon says it's killed at least 190

0: Under President Trump's second term. Infants with cancer have been particularly impacted as hospitals and clinics face extended power blackouts and diminishing medical supplies. CEPR's Director of International Policy, Alexander Main, one of the report's co-authors, said, quote, "The Trump policy of maximum pressure on Cuba has killed a lot of babies. It's highly likely that more babies are dying now and at an even higher rate than last year as a result of the current U.S. blockade targeting Cuba," unquote. The Guardian reports ICE has hired a private security company accused of torture, forced disappearances, and child abuse to help track down undocumented immigrant children who came to the United States alone. MVM is a security contractor based in Ashburn, Virginia, that abducted and transported immigrant children under the Trump administration's first-term family separation policy. The company's been at the center of legal turmoil over reports of child abuse, including detaining children in a vacant office building in Phoenix, Arizona, for weeks in 2018. A CNN report has found the Department of Veterans Affairs opened investigations into multiple staffers who attended vigils at VA clinics and hospitals nationwide in honor of Alex Preti, who was shot and killed by Border Patrol agents deployed to Minneapolis in January. Preti was an ICU nurse at the Minneapolis VA Medical Center. Union leaders have called the probes a witch hunt. Senate Republicans unveiled a $70 billion immigration enforcement package Monday that includes $1 billion for the Secret Service tied to Trump's White House ballroom project. The Trump administration has insisted the East Wing renovation would be privately funded and cost taxpayers nothing. But Democrats called the bill a giveaway, noting the bill's language is broad enough to cover the entire ballroom construction. Senator Jeff Merkley of Oregon, the top Democrat on the Budget Committee, said Republicans were, quote, ignoring middle class needs and funneling money into Trump's ballroom while throwing billions at two lawless agencies, unquote. In Indiana, Trump-backed challengers unseated five Republican state senators who'd voted against his redistricting plan last year, with the incumbents losing by double digits. Roughly $12 million was spent on advertising across the seven contested state Senate races, most of it from Trump-allied outside groups. In Ohio, Vivek Ramaswamy won the Republican gubernatorial primary and will face Democrat Amy Acton, the state's former public health director, in November. Former Democratic Senator Sherrod Brown won the state's Democratic Senate primary. And here in New York, dozens of activists staged a protest in front of the Philippines consulate calling for an investigation into the killing of 19 people, including a journalist and two Filipino-Americans in the province of Negros. The Filipino army claims those killed are suspected members of New People's Army, an armed wing of the Communist Party of the Philippines. This is Andan Bonifacio of the group Bayan USA speaking to Democracy Now!
1: Negros is an island that has long been plagued by a lot of different social problems. Landlessness, exploitation of sugarcane workers, and for that reason, a lot of the communities there have been fighting back and have been organizing, protesting for their rights, and it's inspired many, many people to go to Negros to integrate with those communities, to live with them.
0: And those are some of the headlines. This is Democracy Now!, democracynow.org, The War and Peace Report. I'm Amy Goodman. Reporters Without Borders is warning press freedom has fallen to its lowest level since the group began publishing its annual World Press Freedom Index 25 years ago. According to the group, more than half the world's countries fall into the difficult or very serious categories for press freedom as journalism is increasingly criminalized across the world. Over the past 25 years, the index charted how press freedoms have deteriorated here in the United States. In 2002, the U.S. was ranked 17th in the world. In the latest index, the U.S. is down to 64th, falling seven places since last year.

0: Reporters Without Borders, RSF, says, quote, U.S. President Donald Trump has turned his repeated attacks on the press and journalists into a systematic policy, unquote. Reporters Without Borders says the state of press freedom is most catastrophic in the Middle East and North Africa. The group notes more than 220 journalists have been killed in Gaza by the Israeli army since October 2023. We're joined now by Clayton Weimers, the North America director for RSF, for Reporters Without Borders. Thanks so much for being with us. You're in Washington, D.C. In fact, you are one of the journalists at the Washington, the White House press corps dinner the other night, and we're going to talk about that in a minute. But first, this report. Clayton, talk about your findings.
1: Yeah, and thank you for having me, Amy. The findings are really stark. We have never measured a lower average number in these scores that we give every country for press freedom on our index in the 25 years that we've been doing this. We're seeing deterioration pretty much across the board, both in authoritarian countries and in democracies. And one of the really startling findings is that the legal indicator, one of the subscores that we look at, has deteriorated the most, and what we're seeing is the erosion of the legal protections intended to safeguard journalism and everyone's access to information. But we're also seeing the weaponization of other types of laws, especially national security laws, against journalism. These are the laws that are supposed to keep us safe, but often in practice are being used to stifle journalism and free speech.
0: So talk about the United States. 64th in the world for press freedom, when freedom of the press is enshrined in the U.S. Constitution. Talk about what the parameters are and how it's gone from 17th to 64th.
1: It's been a long backslide for the United States on the index. And look, it's tempting to lay all of this at the feet of President Donald Trump. And to be clear, he is the single biggest threat to American press freedom today. But the mere fact that we fell from 57th last year tells us that this isn't just the Trump problem. We have structural deficiencies that are imperiling the future of press freedom in this country. And I think that shocks a lot of Americans when they hear it, because, as you said, press freedom is enshrined in the First Amendment. Journalism is the only profession actually called out by the Bill of Rights. But when you dig into it, it becomes a little bit less surprising. You think about the economics of the news industry right now. Thousands of jobs lost over recent years, an average of two local newspapers closing every week in this country, and tens of millions of Americans living in news deserts. Meanwhile, there's a great deal of consolidation of the media, with fewer and fewer people owning the airwaves and owning the conduits of digital information. We have a crisis of trust in the news media. The esteem that the public holds journalism in has never been lower. We have politicians regularly emboldened to attack individual journalists and media outlets. And, you know, we have a safety problem in this country. There is a startlingly high incidence of violence against journalists. And what we've especially seen in 2025 is violence committed by law enforcement agents, particularly masked anonymous law enforcement agents who are policing protests, particularly the No Kings protests or anti-ICE protests, and journalists getting caught up in that. Dozens and dozens of very violent incidents against journalists, sending them to the hospital, causing journalists to be blinded. One lost a finger, concussions, visits to the ER. These are very serious conditions. In fact, it's caused us to introduce a new program that provides independent and freelance journalists with protective gear. That's the kind of program we've been running for years in places like Ukraine and Lebanon, the Democratic Republic of Congo. And it really is a sad state of affairs that we now feel compelled to do the same thing in the United States.
0: I want to ask you about Lebanon, about Israeli attacks on journalists there. Last month, Israeli forces killed the prominent Lebanese journalist Amal Khalil, a correspondent for the daily newspaper Al-Akhbar. In 2024, Amal told local media she'd received an Israeli death threat warning her to leave southern Lebanon or risk decapitation. This is what she said.
2: I received direct targeting on my phone from the Israeli Mossad. They threatened to kill me. They literally said, we will separate your head from your shoulders if you don't leave from the south. They advised me to leave the south.
0: So talk about what happened to Amal and the photojournalist she was with as she was covering an Israeli strike in southern Lebanon and then fled into a house for protection, and then Israel bombed the house.
1: Well, that's right. And it didn't stop there. We know that Amal initially survived the strike. We were aware of her position, as was several of our colleagues in the international community. And we were urging the Israelis to allow the Red Cross to get through in order to access her and hopefully save her. But for hours, the IDF refused to relent its bombing campaign, even though they knew very well what was happening. They allowed, not only did they target Amal with an airstrike, they then allowed her to die by denying ambulances access to the site. It's the latest in a series of quite literally hundreds of targeted killings of journalists while they're doing their jobs as journalists, not just in Gaza, but also across the border in Lebanon. The targeted killing of journalists in Lebanon has been going on since the very beginning of the war. I'm thinking back to Assam Abdallah, a Reuters journalist who was killed just across the border in Lebanon in the first weeks of the war in a targeted double tap airstrike. And so this is really just a policy at this point to target journalists and also to add insult to injury by slandering them and calling them Hamas terrorists. These are journalists who are known to us, and we do the work to ensure that every journalist that we are counting in our data is in fact who they say they are, is a reporter. And for the IDF to slander their memory like this really is just beyond insulting.
0: I wanted to turn to what has recently happened here. In January, FBI agents raided the home of the Washington Post reporter Hannah Nattinson. Authorities seized her phone, two laptops, and a Garmin watch. She spent the past year covering the Trump administration's cuts to the federal workforce. Matt Murray, the executive editor of the Post, said in a staff message, quote, this extraordinary aggressive action is deeply concerning and raises profound questions and concern around the constitutional protections for our work. According to the Post, investigators reportedly told Nattinson she wasn't the target of the probe. A warrant obtained by the Washington Post cited an investigation into a government contractor with a top secret security clearance who's been accused of taking home classified intelligence reports. Just this week, Hannah won a Pulitzer Prize along with her colleagues for their reporting on DOGE. The significance of this, Clayton, and what happened to her.
1: I don't think we can overstate how dangerous that raid is. It is unprecedented for the FBI to raid the home of a journalist and seize both their professional and personal devices. They took her laptops, they took her phones, they took her Garmin watch, which suggests that they are tracking her movements. And there are legal protections against this. There's the Constitution, obviously, but there's also the Privacy Protection Act, which flatly makes searches like this illegal. And in fact, when the government went to court over this against the Washington Post, the judge admonished the government lawyers for failing to disclose the specific legal protections that they should have when they sought the warrant. And so, you know, we've now had two judicial decisions that have ruled that this search was improper. And what I think is really scary about this is if you dig deeper into the government's justification, they cite possible violations of the Espionage Act that they thought Hannah may have committed, which is a preposterous conclusion for them to draw. But unfortunately, not totally unexpected. You know, the Espionage Act is an overly broad piece of legislation from World War I that makes no distinction between an act of journalism and an act of espionage. And at RSF, we've long warned that there is this sort of backdoor that the federal government could use in order to target journalists. And we've been urging reform of the Espionage Act going back a long time. And, you know, viewers of this program may remember, the Espionage Act is also what was used to prosecute Julian Assange. And our argument at that time was, you know, whether or not you think Julian Assange is a journalist is kind of beside the point. What Julian Assange did was publish secret government documents, and fundamentally that is no different from what other journalists are doing, like Hannah, when she obtains leaked information from whistleblowers in the government. And I also want to point out that Hannah is a really talented reporter who has communications with hundreds, if not over 1,000 sources in the government who are all trying to blow the whistle on wrongdoing and corruption. I don't think it's any coincidence that she's the one who was targeted, because that has a profound chilling effect on anyone else being willing to come forward and blow the whistle when they see something wrong.
0: Clayton Weimers, I wanted to also ask you about your experience at the White House Correspondents Association dinner. You were at the dinner when a gunman rushed a security checkpoint. The suspect now faces a number of charges, including attempted assassination of President Trump. Can you describe what happened? You were at dinner at a table with Georgia Fort, is that right? A journalist who was arrested recently in Minneapolis.
1: That's right. And Georgia's case also really exemplifies the weaponization of the Department of Justice against journalism. She was arrested and charged for her reporting in Minnesota, along with Don Lemon, and it's really outrageous that those charges are moving forward. And I know it was an act of courage for her to go to that dinner and be in the same room as the president and the officials who are actively pursuing her and trying to put her in jail. And, you know, we were sitting together.
0: Raised
1: and
0: her. Before you talk about the experience at the dinner, just because you've told her story, who was arrested along with former CNN anchor Don Lemon, let's go to Georgia Fort when she came on Democracy Now! And talked about her arrest at the city's church in St. Paul, where protesters confronted a top ICE official who served as pastor there.
3: My home was surrounded by about 24 federal agents, including agents from DEA and HSI. I asked to see the warrant. My mother was here. My mother asked to see the warrant. They did show us an arrest warrant, which was then sent to my attorney, who verified its legitimacy. Since it was an arrest warrant, we decided that it would be safest for me to exit through the garage so that we could lock the door to our home behind me. And so I surrendered. I walked out of my garage with my hands up, and I asked the agents who were there to arrest me if they knew that I was a member of the press. They said they did know that I was a member of the press. I informed them that this was a violation of my constitutional right, the First Amendment. And they told me, you know, we're just here to do our job. And I said, I was just doing my job. And now I'm being arrested for it.
0: So that is Georgia Fort describing her arrest in February on Democracy Now! She was with you at the White House Correspondents Dinner. So you both went under the table?
1: Yeah, well, you know, 1 minute I was actually telling Georgia and one other person sitting with us about this new protective gear program that RSF introduced in the United States. And the next minute we're all taking cover under the table because there was a loud bang and Secret Service agents rushed in, guns drawn. And frankly, we didn't know what was going on. But, you know, I it was just coincidental that we had just been talking about the risks of violence that journalists are increasingly facing. And a moment later, we were faced with a really stark reminder of what those risks can entail. And frankly, this is something that's going to continue. But journalism is a really unique profession because you have an obligation to go towards the story, to go towards the chaos. And I saw so many journalists around the room, you know, eagerly trying to document what was going on, because that's their job. And, you know, that's a reminder of why this job can be risky, but also why it's so essential. We just can't understand what's going on in our world without journalism.
0: And finally, the president is using the attack on the White House Correspondents' Dinner to justify the what looks like now billion-dollar ballroom that he wants to build at the White House. He said no taxpayer money would be used for it, and now apparently it's looking like they're putting it into the ICE budget. And I'm wondering, you know, in that justification, even that night, saying it's because of events like these that we would need to have the full military protection of such a ballroom. Your thoughts, Clayton Weimers? I think of Eugene Daniels, a former head of the White House Correspondents Association, saying we would not want to have it at the White House.
1: Look, billion-dollar ballrooms are a little bit outside my area of expertise, but I agree with Eugene. It would be inappropriate for the White House Correspondents' Dinner to take place at the White House. It's not the President's Dinner. It is the Correspondents' Dinner. The President is an invited guest, and the idea that it would move into the White House, I think, really violates the spirit of an event that is intended to celebrate the First Amendment and the excellent journalism being done by the White House Press Corps. And so, yeah, I agree with Eugene there.
0: Clayton Weimers, I want to thank you for being with us, Director of Reporters Without Borders in North America. We'll link to the new RSF World Press Freedom Index at democracynow.org. When we come back, Beirut-based independent journalist Leila Younis, she will join us here in New York.

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1: La Línea, performed by Julieta Venegas in our Democracy Now! 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This is Democracy Now!, democracynow.org, The War and Peace Report. I'm Mimi Goodman. The Israeli military has issued new evacuation orders in southern Lebanon, warning residents of 12 towns and villages, including some north of the Litani River, to leave their homes. Those warnings were followed by reports of airstrikes in the south. In mid-April, Israel and Hezbollah agreed to a fragile, temporary ceasefire that's since been extended, but fighting continues at a lesser scale. Israel maintains an occupation of southern Lebanon. More than a million people are displaced, about a fifth of the Lebanese population. According to the Lebanese Health Ministry, more than 2,600 people have been killed since March 2nd. Israel reports two civilians and 17 soldiers have been killed by Hezbollah. In U.S.-Iran negotiations, Tehran has repeatedly said Lebanon must be included in any deal to end the wider war, a condition the U.S. so far rejects. For more, we're joined today in studio, usually in Beirut, by independent investigative journalist Leila Younis. She has family in the south of Lebanon, but joining us here today in New York. Thank you so much for being with us. Can you talk about the level of destruction in Lebanon right now, the number of people displaced, what people in the United States should understand, and around the world?
2: Lebanon is a very small country with densely populated urban areas. And so the 1.2 million people that were displaced after March 2nd have created very, very, very difficult conditions across Lebanon. Most of them have been unable to return home. I think what Americans should understand is that there have been not one, but two exoduses from southern Lebanon. The first, of course, happened after March 2nd when Israel issued its sweeping displacement orders for the region. And then when the ceasefire was announced between Lebanon and Israel, people went back to their homes to check on their homes to see if they were still there. Many of them, I remember that day that I saw the highway to the south was backed up, even past Beirut, mattresses on top of cars, people trying to return home and very quickly realizing that this was not a ceasefire at all, that the bombing was continuing. And we can talk about the death toll since this so-called ceasefire went into effect. But essentially, a second exodus then occurred out of southern Lebanon. And now people are back in shelters, back in tents on the streets of Beirut, and back, in sort of rentals that they're kind of pooling funds to be able to afford.
1: According to Lebanon's health ministry, Israeli strikes on southern Lebanon killed 17 people on Monday alone in one of the deadliest days since the ceasefire began.
2: 60 people killed over the weekend, then those 17 on Monday. Just today in Zalaya in the western Biqa Valley, the mayor's home was bombed. He was killed alongside four of his relatives, including women and children. I mean, this is the sort of thing that we're seeing every single day. And I think it's important for people to remember that when the ceasefire between Iran and the U.S. and Israel was announced, the fire stopped falling on Iran, right? But when Iran attempted to or announced that Lebanon would be included in the ceasefire, Israel issued an emphatic no by bombing over 100 locations across Lebanon within 10 minutes and killing more than 350 people. So this is really the conditions that we're seeing right now in Lebanon, is escalating attacks across the south. And the destruction, it's hard to describe. I mean, we're talking about entire villages that have been reduced to moonscapes, essentially. People, as Dropsite News recently reported, are pooling funds to buy satellite imagery so that they can check and see whether or not their homes are still there, because they're not able to reach them. Some of the last people, you know, on the border, you spoke earlier about Amal Khalil, the journalist who was assassinated by Israel.
1: She's based in southern Lebanon. She's from southern Lebanon.
2: She's from southern Lebanon. She wasn't based, obviously, where she was. She was actually near my village, near the village of Bint Ishbed, where Israel was carrying out demolition operations. And she must have wanted to write about and report on those operations when she was effectively, you know, stalked to her destination and killed. And another thing I think that we're seeing, another pattern that's repeating, is the Red Cross being barred from reaching victims of Israeli violence. So they were barred from reaching her, and you heard that she survived the initial strike and then died from her wounds because she couldn't be reached. It's a unbelievable story, but we're seeing the same thing repeat.
1: The Prime Minister or President demanding medics be allowed to go in to help her. Of course, then hours later, it was too late.
2: We all know that in emergency response work, every second counts and can be the difference between life and death. And so with similar reports emerging, one of a Syrian family struck and left basically to die near Deir Sirian, another family in Majd al-Salem. And this is something that we're seeing now repeat over and over, is Red Cross being barred from rescuing the people, civilians that are being struck.
1: How is the situation in Lebanon comparable to what Israel has been doing in Gaza? Just last week, the Israeli defense minister, Israel Katz, said, quote, the fate of southern Lebanon will be the same as that of Gaza. Earlier this year, a senior Israeli official told Axios, quote, we're going to do what we did in Gaza. Can you explain what the yellow line is that Israel has established?
2: So the yellow line began, right, in Gaza when after the ceasefire that was announced there. 60% of the Gaza Strip now is enveloped in this so-called yellow line. Residents of these areas that have been ethnically cleansed there, when they try to access them, have been shot and killed. The same thing is effectively happening in southern Lebanon. There's now been a new yellow line declared. It is 6 kilometers, approximately into 10 kilometers. Sorry, 6 miles into Lebanese territory. So this is dozens of villages that now no one can technically access. They're calling it a, quote, forward defensive zone, but I shouldn't have to tell you that there's nothing defensive about it. It's an offensive operation, and they're using the word cleanse to describe what they're doing there. They're just, you know, bulldozing homes. We just saw over the weekend a mosque destroyed, a school destroyed. When the Israeli military destroyed a 100-year-old community center in the town of Dwir in the south, Press TV correspondent, I want to read you a quote that he wrote after that. He said, his name is Hadi Hutait, and he said, we can barely process the amount of terror against our people. The collective memory of a century has been erased. And I think that, you know, really sounds a lot like what we've seen in Gaza.
1: Mm. If you can talk about this round of talks, first time that Israel is having with Lebanon in Washington, D.C. In a recent address, the Hezbollah leader, Naim Qassem, said, quote, direct negotiations are a free concession without results, serving the interests of Netanyahu, who seeks a symbolic image of victory and serving Trump ahead of the midterm elections. Also talk about where Hezbollah fits into this picture and how people who are not Hezbollah in Lebanon feel.
2: It's quite a complicated picture. I mean, I think it's important for people to remember that Israel actually did occupy southern Lebanon for 18 years. Liberation was in 2000. And after that, Israel was declared an enemy state by Lebanon. So, you know, people in Lebanon, you're not actually, by law, you're not allowed to speak to Israelis. They are in official Lebanese media referred to as the enemy. And so direct talks are quite a big deal for Lebanon. It hasn't happened in 3 decades, at least in a public form. And so, you know, to remind you what I said earlier, which is that when the ceasefire was declared in Iran, the bomb stopped falling on Iran. But, you know, Lebanon is negotiating under fire and from an extremely weak position. You know, we don't have a Strait of Hormuz that we can kind of dangle as a bargaining chip. So the government is attempting to kind of signal to the Americans that, listen, we're committed to disarming Hezbollah. We are, you know, these direct talks are kind of a way to signal that this willingness to kind of, you know, change 3 decades of kind of indirect talks with Israel. However, with Hezbollah not being at the table and announcing that, hey, because we're not at the table, you know, and because these talks are direct, we will not be consenting to anything that comes out of them, with dozens of people being killed every single day in the south, it's hard to see these talks as anything but sort of like a background political theater while a, you know, war rages in the south of Lebanon and in the Bekaa Valley.
1: Leila Younis, I want to thank you for being with us, investigative journalist and writer based in Beirut, speaking to us, though, here in New York. Leila is a contributor to Dropsite News. Coming up, Back Talker, an American memoir. We'll speak with the acclaimed constitutional law scholar Kimberly Crenshaw, known for her work on critical race theory and intersectionality. Where does this country stand today? Stay with us.

0: Evo, I'm leaving. Performed by Julieta Venegas in our Democracy Now! Studio. To see the whole interview with Julieta and her music in our studio, go to democracynow.org in English and in Spanish. This is Democracy Now! I'm Amy Goodman. And we end today's show with the acclaimed legal scholar Kimberly Crenshaw, professor of law at UCLA and Columbia University, executive director of the African American Policy Forum. She coined the term intersectionality in 1989, which she's described as a lens through which you can see where power comes and collides, where it interlocks and intersects. Kimberly Crenshaw went on to write, it's not simply that there's a race problem here, a gender problem here, and a class or LGBTQ problem here. Many times that framework erases what happens to people who are subject to all of these things. Kimberly Crenshaw is also a leading scholar in the field of critical race theory. For years, President Trump has led a campaign against CRT as part of a broader attack on how history is taught and told in the country. Well, Kimberly Williams Crenshaw has just published a new book. It's titled Backtalker, an American memoir. In the book, she writes, quote, when the federal government silences the past, it destroys the foundation upon which civil rights and equality are grounded. Professor Crenshaw, it's such an honor to have you here. Backtalker. What does that mean?
1: Backtalker is a frame that I use to encourage people to talk back against claims that the world as we have experienced it is the way it can only be, that there is no reason to continue to advocate for change, that what we have is pretty much all we deserve. I am thinking about backtalking as the kind of resistance that we need to the logics that tell us that the world is pretty much okay the way it is, and we know it isn't.
0: So put that backtalk against the Voting Rights Act and what has happened with it. And for people who don't understand what exactly has happened, and if you can also talk about the Supreme Court finding that Louisiana's current congressional map is unconstitutional, which followed Governor Landry suspending the state's primaries for the U.S. House of Representatives.
1: Well, the Voting Rights Act was the crown jewel of the civil rights movement, in part because it said, look, it doesn't matter the specific thing that you're doing to undermine the voting strength of traditionally excluded populations. The Voting Rights Act protects against intentional or effective disenfranchisement of protected groups. Well, what this Supreme Court has now said is that if you take race into account in trying to address racism in the voting rights system, that you are the one that is guilty of creating a racialized system. So what they're effectively saying is that if you draw a district in order to protect an incumbent, that's okay. If you draw a district in order to maximize minority voting strength, that's not okay. Now, let's be clear about one thing. Incumbency is often the product of racial power. Incumbency, particularly in Louisiana, is made and reinforced by packing, cracking, stacking African-American voters. What they're basically saying is you have to take the baseline as is. Even though that's a product of race discrimination, if you try to remedy the racial discrimination that's built into incumbency, that's when you're being racist. That's the problem. So it's turning reality completely on its head and destroying the Voting Rights Act while they're doing so.
0: So you are known around the world for your work on intersectionality, on critical race theory, but let's hear for a moment the personal story behind the public intellectual. Talk about how you came to be Kimberly Williams Crenshaw, your background.
1: Well, I wrote this book as a tribute to my parents. who were, as we call them, race men and women of the 20th century. What that meant is that they were vigilant in pushing back against the barriers, the illegitimate ways in which black people were told that they didn't belong in this country. My mother integrated her local swimming pool when she was 3 years old. So they were keen to make it clear that we understood the history upon which we stood, the places and spaces of racial discrimination, but also that we were prepared to walk into institutions that were being opened at that very time. You know, a lot of people think that this period of discrimination and segregation was ancient history, a long time ago. It was during my lifetime. I was born into a society in which I was not free. I was born before the Voting Rights Act, the Civil Rights Act of 64 and 65. So when my parents raised us, they raised us to be aware that the context that we were in might often be shaped by illegitimate racial barriers, but also raised us to be prepared to talk back to them. That's what we had to do at the dinner table. That's how they shaped me. So much of the book is trying to trace the arc of the civil rights movement and locate my parents' nurturing to allow me to be able to understand and talk back against racial power when I saw it.
0: Where did you grow up?
1: I grew up in Canton, Ohio, an industrial town in the Midwest on its way from the South to Chicago and Detroit. A lot of black folks escaping the South ended up staying in Canton, Ohio and being part of the industrial core there.
0: Talk about what exactly intersectionality is and critical race theory and what it means today under President Trump, the vicious attack, and how that was really the underpinning of DEI.
1: Yeah, well, intersectionality just refers to the idea that disadvantage, discrimination, marginalization often is based on more than one axis of inequality. Those often overlap. They reinforce each other. So I began to write in this arena when I was trying to understand how black women who sometimes sued employers because they were subject to gender discrimination and race discrimination. Many times black jobs were for men and women's jobs were for white women, which meant that there was precious little space for African-American women. But courts couldn't really understand that. They were saying, you know, how can you claim race discrimination because we hire black people? They just happen to be men. How can you claim gender discrimination? We hire women. They just happen to be white. And I couldn't understand what the courts couldn't understand. So I was looking for a metaphor, a way that would allow judges to understand that discrimination isn't just along one axis or another, but just like intersections, they might crisscross each other. So intersectionality was really a remedial framework for judges that are supposed to be very smart, but they weren't that smart at all when it came to understanding what black women were experiencing.
0: Can you talk about Clarence Thomas and the tensions around his confirmation as Justice of the Supreme Court? You write a lot about this.
1: Yeah. So when Clarence Thomas was nominated for to take over the seat that Thurgood Marshall had occupied, the great civil rights giant, my initial thought was, this isn't going to work. Everybody knows there's a difference between Clarence Thomas and Thurgood Marshall. And to my surprise and disillusionment, a lot of people didn't understand the difference between the two. Eventually, there became a moment when it was known that there was someone, a former employee, who had told someone that she'd been sexually harassed by him. That person turned out to be Anita Hill. Turned out I knew Anita. There weren't a whole lot of black women law professors. So I contacted her. I offered support. Before I knew it, I was on my way to Washington, D.C. to support her. But the shocking thing that happened was when Clarence Thomas denounced the entire inquiry as a high-tech lynching. And what that did was it it provided a metaphor for him to speak to the history of anti-blackness, to place himself in the middle of that narrative, and to draw a support of large numbers of African Americans to his side. And she had nothing equivalent that she could say.
0: I wanted to turn to then Senator, Senate Judiciary Committee Chair Joe Biden.
1: Joe Biden, yes.
0: Questioning Anita Hill back in 1991.
2: Can you tell the committee what was the most embarrassing of all the incidences that you have alleged?
3: I think the one that was the most embarrassing was his discussion of pornography involving these women with large breasts and engaged in variety of sex with different people or animals. That was the thing that embarrassed me the most and made me feel the most humiliated.
0: Law Professor Anita Hill testifying at the confirmation hearing of Clarence Thomas. Professor Crenshaw, the lessons you draw from what happened there and what it means for today.
1: You know, Amy, I want to take you to the moment that Clarence Thomas was finally confirmed. My co-founder of AAPF, Luke Harris, and I were sitting on the stairs of the Supreme Court. At that moment, I said, this is going to change the rest of our lives. Luke said, all because they refused to believe a black woman. I call this a massive intersectional failure, a coalition of civil rights groups, feminist groups. They successfully blocked Bork. Clarence Thomas was basically an acolyte of Bork. There wasn't really much daylight between them. What was different was Clarence Thomas was able to wrap himself in a sympathetic framework as someone who was being unfairly treated by the testimony and Anita Hill, partly because the history of black women, the experiences that they've had with sexual harassment really since we arrived here, and the fact that black women were some of the first plaintiffs in sexual harassment cases, that just wasn't part of the common knowledge. So she was framed as someone who was complaining about something that black women don't complain about. There was an op-ed in the New York Times that said that what Clarence Thomas had done to Anita was just basically down-home courting. So there was a cultural defense that was being made to block the significance of her testimony. So what we often say now is when we look at some of the consequences of that failure, some of the long-term results of that, we've lost campaign finance reform on a 5-4 vote. We lost Section 5 of the Voting Rights Act, 5-4 votes. We look at all the 5-4 votes that were made possible by that failure to believe Anita Hill, and we have to recognize that this intersectional failure not only impacts black women, not only impacts communities of color, it undermined the security and the democracy of the entire nation.
0: Before we go, if you could define CRT, critical race theory, also talk about what gives you hope today.
1: Well, critical race theory is basically the study of the way that racial disempowerment and other forms of exclusion are not principally the product of individual people making decisions to exclude people because they hate them for the color of their skin. Critical race theory looks at the ways that institutions, once they've been structured in contexts where people of color had not been part of it, that exclusion can continue even if there isn't explicit policies and practices that say black people, brown people, Asian people can't come in. It's embedded in our systems. I often liken it to asbestos. We used to build institutions with asbestos, right? And we know it's toxic. It would be crazy to say that we can protect ourselves from asbestos-related diseases by stop talking about asbestos, stop looking at it, stop teaching people how to find it. That would make no sense whatsoever. Critical race theory says the same thing about race and racial exclusion.
0: And what gives you hope?
1: What gives me hope is the fact that when I was born, Amy, there was no reason to really have faith that this American Republic would actually reform itself, would create opportunities. Yet there was the recognition that the one thing that was clear is if we didn't fight it, if we didn't prepare ourselves for these opportunities, they would never come. I'm hopeful because that same energy, that same recognition, I think is growing all over the United States today. We have to be willing to speak against power, to back talk against all those who tell us it's impossible, because we know it's not impossible. It's happened before. It can happen again.
0: So you say back-talking is the answer to backsliding.
1: Back-talking is the answer to authoritarian backsliding.
0: Kimberly Williams Crenshaw, professor of law at UCLA and Columbia University. Her new book, Backtalker, an American memoir. She's also the co-founder and executive director of the African American Policy Forum, the AAPF. That does it for today's show. I'll be in Minneapolis on Thursday night and Friday morning for screenings of the new documentary about Democracy Now! Steal This Story, Please. I'll be at the Main in Minneapolis, then in Chicago on Friday night, Saturday afternoon, and Saturday evening at the Music Box Movie Theater, joined by Juan Gonzalez and the film's directors, Tia Lesson and Carl Diehl. Then on to Milwaukee at noon on Sunday at the Oriental, a massive theater in Milwaukee. You can check our website at democracynow.org for all details. That does it for our show. I'm Amy Goodman. This is another edition of Democracy Now!
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0: Hello, welcome to KBOO Community Radio. My name is Emma Lugo. Today we're going to be talking with candidates Ashley Hartmeyer Prigg and Dr. Tammy Carpenter about House District Race 27, the Democratic primary. First, I'd like to introduce the candidates. Ashley Hartmeyer Prigg is a Beaverton City Councilor and former Tualatin Hills Park Recreation District Board Director, running for Oregon House District 27. Raised in the district, she began working at a young age, helping her family small business, and later earned degrees from University of Portland and Willamette University College of Law. Her career spanned law and the tech sector, including work with major companies and startups, and she currently works for Crate & Barrel. In public office, Hartmeyer Prigg is focused on expanding housing, childcare access, and economic opportunity. She lives in West Slope with her husband and their three rescue dogs, and her campaign emphasizes ensuring basic needs are met for Oregonians. And Dr. Tammy Carpenter. Dr. Tammy Carpenter is a retired anesthesiologist and current Beaverton School Board member, running for House District 27. She practiced medicine for 20 years in hospitals and clinics across the greater Portland area, and held leadership roles both in her private and practices and with the Oregon Society of Anesthesiologists. She is the parent of two adult children and identifies as a Democratic Socialist. In public service, Carpenter is focused on education and community leadership through her role on the school board. Her campaign center is representing Beaverton and Cedar Mill communities in the state legislature and bringing her experience in healthcare and governance to the position. Welcome, Ashley, and welcome, Tammy.
1: Thank you, Emma.
2: Thank you so much, Emma.
0: So our discussion today is going to consist of 20 questions. Each of you will have 1.5 minutes to answer each question. I will give you a cue when your time is up, and we'll be going in 1-2-2-1 order for the questions. So our very first question is I would like to start by asking each of you, what brought you into this race for House District 27, and what are you hoping to change if you get to Salem? And we're going to start with Dr. Carpenter.
2: Thank you. I am a physician and a mom, and I, serving on the Beaverton School Board and having to make really difficult decisions about how to manage the not quite enough budget that is given to our school districts every year, and knowing that the decisions we make are impacting our students directly, are impacting our educators directly, and realizing that there's no way we can address that without actually getting more funding. So running for the school board for the state house, and knowing that that is a way that we can directly impact our students here in Oregon. I'm also running because we have an opportunity right now to pass a universal health plan. That plan will be arriving fully formed in the state house in January of next year. And I would be the only physician in the house to help shepherd that groundbreaking, first in the nation, single-payer health plan through the legislature, and hopefully get enacted to help address so many of the healthcare crises that we are experiencing across the state.
0: Thank you. And Ashley?
3: So my community called on me to run for this seat, and it was humbling and an honor. And I had to really feel in my heart, was it the right time for me to run for the state ledge? And ultimately, my experience as a Tualatin Hills Park and Recreation District Board Director, and now as a Beaverton City Councilor, I've focused a lot of my efforts on housing and helping build affordable housing as well as market rate housing across our area, because we are woefully underbuilt and there's not adequate housing for all income levels and different family sizes. And the state has a huge role in housing, and I want to help break down the barriers at the state level to help build a housing supply that meets the needs of our community. But I have a very community-centered heart, and I want to see each human in my district as humans that they are, and make sure that we're serving them as government. I think too many people have been left behind by our government, whether intentionally or just by chance. And we've got a lot to do to rebuild trust and to show that government can work in service to the people.
0: Thank you. And Ashley, when you think about Oregon right now, what feels most broken to you and what feels most fixable?
3: I think the thing that feels most broken right now is just everyday affordability. The cost of gas and rent and food and our bills just keeps going up. And we're hearing from our community that they cannot afford, they cannot attain, or, you know, just they're strained too greatly. But I think what's most fixable here is actually housing. And I do see housing as a human right and a basic need that needs to be met. And I think that if we can start by breaking down the barriers that has caused housing to be slowly, you know, it's not built to the degree that it needs to be and at the variety that it needs to be, we can address that. It's not a singular solution. It's going to include things like land grants. It's going to include government investment in housing like we've done in Beaverton to help build affordable housing and really intentional plans. So I think that if we can focus on housing, we can actually start to alleviate some of that affordability challenge that we're seeing.
0: Thank you. And Tammy?
2: I actually see so many very broken things, and I am an eternal optimist, and I see almost all of them as being eminently fixable. We live in a time of abundance in a society that has plenty of resources. We need to actually redistribute those resources. We need to tax the rich so that we can fully fund all of the programs. So when I'm looking at a very broken housing system, I think we need to think about housing differently and look at social housing, because the way we have been doing it over the past several decades, this public-private partnership where we hand over bags of money to developers and just kind of hope for some affordable housing out of that, we can and should be fully funding education cradle to career. We can and should be addressing the climate crisis. None of these are rocket science. The thing that I think is maybe most broken, though, is our campaign finance system and the way that we have people who will be able to get elected into office with the support of corporate donors, with the support of uber wealthy people, instead of having candidates that are supported by the people, by working class people, is a real barrier to some of those changes.
0: One of you talks about politics as a fight for the many, not the few, and really centering working people against corporate power. The other focuses on getting results through policy partnerships and steady progress. How do each of you see the role of government in people's lives right now?
2: I see government as the solution to a lot of the problems that we've been having. As I said, we actually can have a government solution to housing, a government solution to education crisis, a government solution to the climate crisis. I'm viewing this position that I'm running for as one in which I will bring the people with me. I am running a campaign that is very people powered. We have 50 to 75 people show up at canvases for us every weekend. We've knocked on 15,000 doors as of last weekend, and having those conversations with voters, with constituents one-on-one, we are hearing them from them directly, and in turn

0: rebuild trust when our taxpayers give us their hard-earned dollars to pay for systems and programs and funding things that help people. We need to make sure that those dollars are actually being spent on the things that they were committed to. And I think we have heard a lot in the area about concerns of those dollars not being spent on what they needed to, or there being unspent money. And then people being asked to shift what those dollars are for. And I think that there's just this breach of trust between the government and the people. And so I think we do have some rebuilding and some progress to remake to help ensure that the people know that the government's job is to work in service to them. And I want to help reestablish that trust. And I've been running a campaign on transparency because of that.
1: So this question, we're going to start with you this time, Ashley.
0: Okay.
1: Do you feel like Oregon's biggest problem is a lack of political will? Are there deeper structural limits that shape what's actually possible?
0: I do think there's a little bit of both here. I think that sometimes people become part of a caucus and they maybe aren't as empowered to use their independent voice. And I think that that's something that I would bring, is to push back on that, to force us to have hard conversations and direct conversations. We're heading into a really challenging budget biennium, and we're going to have to make trade-offs. And I want to make sure that we're protecting healthcare and public education. And that will mean hard conversations as the Fed is deinvesting in healthcare programs. So I think that there's probably a little bit of both, but I bring a strong will to fight for the people and to fight for the values that make Oregon special, and recognize that Oregonians across the state, We have common needs as humans, and we need to be returning to that in service to them as their public servants.
1: Thank you. And Tammy?
2: I think it's almost all political will. I do feel strongly that we live in a well-resourced state, in a well-resourced country, and we need to have the courage to tax the corporations, tax the rich. And I saw this play out this last session when the lawmakers were wrestling with how to disconnect from the federal tax code. And what could have happened is that lawmakers could have chosen to fully disconnect from the federal tax code, so that when Trump cut taxes for rich people across the country, Oregon's tax code is tied to the federal tax code. So taxes were automatically cut here in Oregon. Lawmakers could have restored all of the taxes without technically raising taxes. They could have restored all of them by disconnecting fully from the federal tax code, and they chose not to. Instead of getting nearly $1 billion from disconnecting, they chose to go for a third of the pie. And that is lack of political will. And I am deeply disappointed that we live in a Democratic supermajority state and we end up with this as being the solution to the problem.
1: So we're going to start with Tammy this time. almost everyone in the district is feeling the squeeze. Groceries, rent, healthcare, everything. If you had to pick one thing you could change at the state level to make life more affordable, what would it be?
2: I'm hearing from people as we're talking to voters across the district, whatever is unique to that person, and whether for knocking doors in the apartment complex, it's rent. And we are going to have to move at the end of our lease because the rent is going up so much. Whether it is knocking on a door in a more affluent neighborhood, and that that voter knows that their kid is going to be rolled off of their health insurance. So, and then, you know, gas prices are super high. So it's across the board. What I think we can do directly right now is look at ways to increase revenue so that we can do that, the spending on housing and healthcare and education. And we need to stop giving money away. As I looked at this last short session with a bill that was going to give away more money for data centers, when we see data centers not really producing many jobs and, you know, all of the negative effects, but we're going to hand over money to a $1 billion corporation for that we then don't get those taxes into our schools. So I think being really smart about revenue is the way we are going to make life more

0: more affordable for ordinary Oregonians.
1: Thank you, Annie.
2: Okay, so I think that we need to find a way to fund our transportation system that does not come through a gas tax. Seeing the gas increase the way that it has due to international war that, you know, Oregonians did not choose to participate in, that was chosen for us, yet we are paying for it and feel the consequences of it at the gas station. Our transportation system needs attention. I do think that, like, safe roads are part of community safety. It gives everyone the ability to get around safely. If you're a bike, you're pedestrian, you walk, roll, ride, whatever it is. Our roads are crumbling and we don't have the resources to fix them. And so for me, that is something we've got to fix, is figure out how to fund our transportation system in a way that does not come through a regressive gas tax.
1: Thank you. And we're going to start with you this time, Ashley.
2: Okay.
1: There's a big question right now about taxes, especially on high earners and big corporations. How do you think, how do you each think about who should be paying more to support public services?
2: Think right now. I think about, you know, conventional wisdom tells us that your costs of housing should be no more than 30% of your income. And the average rent in our district is $1,700. And when I do the math on that, that means you need to earn about $32 an hour to be able to meet that ratio. And minimum wage is about half of that. Those are not the folks who should be bearing the burden, this tax burden. We do tax high earners, but it's not the millionaires that are the ones who are also being burdened by it. And so I think we really do need to be looking at new ways of revenue. We need to re-look at our tax system to make sure that the people who can bear this burden are actually the ones paying it. And right now we've got it backwards. We're hearing from way too many people that just they cannot afford this. And really, if you're making about $1,650 an hour, it's going to take 60 to 70% of your income to pay for that average rent. That leaves you little to none left to take care of your everyday costs. So I do think we have it backwards right now, and we've got to get those millionaires, billionaires, big corporations, like the taxing, we've got to adjust this. We've got it wrong right now.
1: Thank you. And Tammy?
0: It's interesting. I agree that life is unaffordable for so many Oregonians. I hear sometimes from the other side, and maybe even sometimes from other Democrats, that we just need everyone to have better financial literacy. In the schools, we had a mandate from the legislature that we have to teach all of our students financial literacy as a part of requirements for graduation. And it's not a terrible idea, but how do you make the math when there's just not enough money in your take-home pay? So we need to tax the rich. We need to tax uber wealthy people. We need to tax capital gains tax, where most of the elite get their annual income is from capital gains. We need to tax corporations. When I share this, there are some people that I think are not super honest. They're like, oh, you know what? The rich people will leave. You can't tax them. And we haven't seen this play out across the country. We were going to see a mass exodus out of New York City with Mayor Mamdani. We were going to see a mass exodus in Seattle when they raised the minimum wage there. So those doom and gloom predictions don't pan out. We are a destination state. People love the state of Oregon.
1: Tammy? Housing comes up everywhere in Beaverton and Washington County. One of you is talking about stronger renter protections and a renter's bill of rights. The other is talking about expanding affordable housing supply and home ownership programs. Where do you land on how we can actually fix the housing crisis?
0: We have to do both. We have to protect renters. We have to keep rent affordable through the ability of municipalities to implement a rent control system. We need tenant protections, and we need to be building at a record pace truly affordable housing. The idea, again, that we want to continue to do the same thing over and over and expect different results when we hand over bags of money to developers, we actually need to be serious about social housing and looking at ways that we can have development happen, housing built that ends up staying in the hands of the city, cooperative housing. There are lots of ways that we can be doing this. We are not reinventing the wheel. We are simply using tried and true methods to get housing to as many people as possible. Housing is a human right, and this is abominable that we have continued to let fellow Oregonians live this way.
1: Thank you, Ashley.
2: Yeah, for me, this is a yes and. We've got to protect our renters. I think it's actually in everyone's best interest to keep people housed. It is like good economics, right, that to keep someone housed for the renter themselves. Who has an extra first and last rent to move? Who has the dollars to pay for those moving costs? So I think we do need to do more to help keep people where they are. And we know that that's not enough. I think Housing First is a great policy, but we know that there are some folks who need more than just housing to really become part of community and be supported and be loved. I went to the Transition Projects event this weekend, and what I loved so much about what they do is that, like, it's not just handing you keys and saying good luck. They want to help people actually transition into that housing, have the support that they need, get them connected to Community Warehouse so maybe you can get a bed and a sofa and give you a move-in kit so you're just really not alone and you're supported. And so I think that, yes, renter protection, yes, we need to actually build like the support around housing itself so that someone is set up to stay there and to become part of community. I also think that, you know, if I'm hearing from seniors on the doors who, hey, I don't have a mortgage anymore, all I have is my my property tax burden. Now that's also high for them, but they're not downsizing. So even like our whole housing system is just out of balance right now, and we've got to kind of help set it up to get people to what they need. And at a level that they can afford and in a place that's safe and stable.
1: Thank you. And Ashley, do you think the state should be doing more to regulate rent increases, or is the focus better placed on building more housing?
2: This is another one that's going to be a both for me. So I know in 2025, I believe, it might have been 24, where there was the cap, they tied rent increases to CPI and that a max of 10%. And I think that that is a really important protection. 10% can still be a significant rent increase when you think about the actual dollars, but at least there's some predictability there. And I think that we've got to get more housing variety, because I think that's part of what is causing this, that the rent is so high. I was at a multifamily Northwest conversation this week where we were talking about it's actually a great time to be a renter, and there's really great incentives to be moving into places. And so, you know, where there's vacancies, check it out. You might get a great move-in deal right now. But also, I do think that variety of housing is incredibly important for us to actually build a housing system that will work for everyone.
1: Thank you. And Tammy?
0: We need better renters' protections. I signed on to a renter's Bill of Rights that's being led by PDX Renter Power. Please go check them out. I would bring a renter's Bill of Rights as a bill when I'm in Salem. There are so many ways that we need to shift some of the power to renters in order to keep them housed, in order to keep life affordable. So that is a really important goal. And yes, it is a yes and. We do not have enough housing. We do not have enough affordable housing. And we need to start incenting the behavior that we want. And it hasn't been working. Again, just to hand over money to private developers, that is not incenting the behavior we want. So we do have to think about this differently. Maybe social housing isn't the right direction, but we do have to move in a direction where we are going to be able to get more affordable housing, more family housing, because a lot of what I'm seeing built in Beaverton, I look with my lens as a Beaverton school board member, is not family housing. And these are one and two bedroom apartments, so they might be affordable, but there's no families that are going to be moving in there.
1: Thank you. And Tammy? One of you is calling for a universal Medicare-style health system for all Oregonians. The other is focused on expanding access and lowering costs within the current system. When you think about healthcare in Oregon, what does a realistic path forward look like?
0: I feel really hopeful about this universal health plan that is going to be brought forward. It's comprehensive. It is going to be physical health, mental health, vision, hearing. We currently, it includes comprehensive care for gender-affirming care, for abortion services and reproductive health care. As a physician who has provided gender-affirming care, I know that that is life-saving care. As a physician who has provided care for abortions, I know that is life-saving care, and it needs to be available to everyone. So not only are we potentially rolling out a plan that will cover every Oregonian will have access to that comprehensive spectrum of healthcare that makes our lives full of joy and allows us to live dignified lives.
1: Thank you, and Ashley?
2: I am really looking forward to the Universal Health Plan Governance Board's report. I believe it comes out in September. And so which of us wins the seat will actually get to be part of the team that's implementing. And so, you know, Oregon has been a leader in so many spaces, and I hope that we get to be a leader in this space as well. And this type of change won't happen overnight. So one of the other things that I really want to make sure we're doing is being intentional about taking care of people through whatever that transition looks like, that people should not lose access to care. We know how important, as Tammy said, right, this is life-saving care when we offer people gender-affirming care. That cannot be put on pause or at risk as we go through whatever the change in the transition looks like to get to a Medicare for All type plan. So I'm really hopeful to see what comes of it. I also am optimistic. I think that, as you know, this is a value that Tammy and I share in believing that people deserve access to health care and that we need to keep our strong reproductive health care and abortion protections in our state. That these are our values as Oregonians. We're going to look out for one another, and that includes with our health care.
1: Thank you. And this question is for you, Ashley. Okay. What do you think is the biggest gap in healthcare right now? Cost, access, mental health, or something else?
2: I think it probably is the biggest gap depends on you as an individual and what your needs are. But I think when we somehow separated the brain and mental health from the rest of our body as physical health, we got that wrong. I think we're trying to really like restore healthcare access for people. The mental health and our mental health is just, it's part of our whole person. So getting people access to that care. I mean, I think that there's almost been like private industry stuff that's trying to fill a gap in healthcare. I'm someone who talks openly about the fact that I have anxiety and I've suffered from panic attacks. And the reason I do that is I think it's important to destigmatize this. Our mental health is part of our physical health, and we need to do more to take care of the whole person. I woke up this morning to news that someone in my family died by suicide last night, and I think about the care that he didn't have access to. And we've got to just look out for one another in a better way, and we've got to destigmatize it because he was suffering. Sorry, I wasn't planning on sharing that. But you know, it's just like people are hurting. People are hurting, and they need to know that they are loved and they are cared for, and that that the system is here for them. And I think a lot of people don't feel that way.
1: Thank you, and Tammy.
0: Yeah, it's hard to not.
2: I'm sorry.
0: That's heavy, and I know we lose a lot of people from mental health struggles that can lead into addiction struggles, and definitely that's a huge part of it. And we also, among peer nations, we're the only ones that talk about medical debt, set up GoFundMes for medical care. My father died from a heart attack, it'll be 16 years ago, on May 1st. He did not want to go to the emergency room with his chest pain. And I understand why. And there are so many people that make that decision. Maybe that chest pain's nothing, and you gamble. And other people make the decision of like, I'm pretty sure this is bad. You go in and then you are $200,000 in debt. And so it is hard to tease apart what is the most urgent. And we need to be doing as much as we can right now, because we are losing people every day.
1: All right. We're starting with you this time, Tammy. Is that right? Mm-hmm. Okay. Schools are clearly under pressure. staffing, class sizes, funding. One of you is talking about fully funding education all the way through college and trade schools. How do you think about what fully funded schools actually means in practice?
0: When we're looking at K-12, which I have the greatest insight into, the legislature has a formula, the quality education model, that is the formula they use to say that we have fully funded our schools, and they have never funded the schools to that level. So that seems like an easy target to just say, how about we fully fund to that level? We are also looking at the PCC workers' strike a month or so ago, where during bargaining they were offered 0.35% cost of living adjustment. I don't know anybody whose rent went up only 0.35%. So it was pretty insulting offer. And the same happening at PSU right now, that they are having to make drastic cuts across departments that will take years, if not decades, to build back. And PCC, PSU are in a similar situation in many ways of being chronically underfunded. Decades of underinvestment have led to the point of crumbling, and we're all kind of looking around saying, oh, how did we get here? There is a path forward. We do need to act with urgency. There is an education stability fund that I am hopeful that the legislature will spend now and then commit in the biennium to fully fund education cradle to career.
1: Thank you. And Ashley?
2: I think fully funded schools means that we've got a school year that is adequate to get the instructional time that's needed for our students to have better outcomes. I think in a lot of ways we're failing our kiddos right now. We have some of the lowest literacy rates. We've got not great graduation rates. Like, we're ranking in the bottom five of all of these metrics. And so fully funded schools to me means paying our teachers and our staff, our school staff, at a level that shows their value. I truly believe our educators have the most important job in the world. They are raising, you know, they're part of the community that is raising our next generation of critical thinkers and leaders. And we got to make sure that they have the right resources and the tools they need to help their students be ready for whatever comes after school. So to me, fully funding it is giving them adequate instructional time, giving our teachers the time that they need with their students, making sure that the kids have access to the resources they need, whether that is special education or maybe an educational assistant that helps them with their, you know, making sure that we're funding these plans that help take care of the kids, making sure that every year our school districts aren't having to consider cutting jobs. And to me, you know, we've talked a little bit earlier today about revenue reform, but revenue reform has to be a huge part of it. It's pretty unique that we fund our schools at a state level. We've got to look at this to make sure it's stabilized.
1: Thank you. And Ashley, what role do teachers and school staff unions play in shaping education policy in Salem?
2: So I have had an opportunity to speak with members of the Beaverton Education Association, as well as the Oregon School Employee Association, and they are just part of this critical system of education that we have and taking care of our students. I think their role is to advocate for workers, for our teachers, for our bus drivers, for our lunch attendants, for our educational assistants, and their job is to help advocate for our students. I think that their job is to, you know, work to help turn that system into a system that is really working for all. And that school community is not just the teachers, it's not just the kids, it's how do we turn this into an environment that, like, all of them can thrive.
1: Thank you. And Tammy?
0: Educators' working conditions are our students' learning conditions. And it's been very important to me as a school board member to hear directly from the educators on the ground as we are making decisions about how they educate our students. And there's a number of ways that what we do happens without their input. And I have been working to try and change that as a school board member, and I would continue to hear directly from educators as a lawmaker. One thing I heard a lot as a school board member, and then again in a conversation with the OSCA leadership is that there is real risk of harm to our educators happening in our classrooms. And there is, we need to understand that better. We need to have a reporting mechanism that doesn't lead to recriminations, that doesn't get shut down by maybe a building administrator who doesn't want to call undue attention to an issue. But if we don't know about the problem, we can't fully address it, and no one should get hurt by work. So I'm really invested in hearing more from educators and how we can keep our educators and our students safer in our school environments.
1: Thank you. And Tammy, climate comes up in both of your platforms, but in different ways. One of you is talking about a Green New Deal approach, the other about holding major polluters accountable through things like a climate superfund. How do you each think Oregon should actually take on the climate crisis?
0: So one issue that I've been hearing a lot about on the doors is the data centers and their impact on the environment, gobbling up our farmlands and potentially, you know, the impact on our clean water, clean air, temperatures on the ground. And I want to acknowledge that right now, building data centers is one of the best jobs for our electrical workers in the state. And so I deeply respect that that is what they want to continue doing, because that is what is paying their mortgage, paying their rent. So the frustration I have is with our legislature, with our state leaders, in that we are not offering a different opportunity. What we could right now be building out the infrastructure that we need to transition to wind and soil. That will require a

0: We actually have enough resources to be doing all of this important work so that we can transition to the green, to a green economy, to where we are off of fossil fuels, especially in light of this war in Iran, where we are seeing skyrocketing gas prices. We have to do that now with urgency.
1: Thank you. And Ashley?
2: I think that Oregon has definitely tried to be a leader in the climate space, and having the climate protection plan in place is an important piece of legislation to do that. But we know that the clock is ticking towards 2030, and we have not reversed climate change to such a degree that I have confidence that we will have clean, breathable air, that we will not continue to see massive climate crises continue. I think we all remember, you know, we were a year into COVID, and then it felt like the apocalypse was happening when our air was full of smoke, and we had to stay inside for 2 weeks, and we were all trying to figure out how to make air filters, right, with box fans, and like all the workers that were impacted then, who either had no choice but to be outside. And so that led to some also great worker protections, because we need to make sure that people are breathing clean air when they're working outside. But I think that we have to continue to drive towards the goals that we've set. I think we need more electrification. It does mean more investment in renewable energy, and it means using data to help us do that. We're not making enough progress. I think for a long time, the message was, you know, like kind of the Smokey the Bear, like only you are responsible for forest fires, right? Or only you can prevent forest fires. It's like only you as an individual can prevent climate change. And me only washing my hair twice a week, or, you know, running my dishwasher only at nighttime, that alone is never going to be enough. We do have to look at these big polluters and these big things that, you know, let's improve our transportation system so that more people are going to use public transit and not just choose the solo commuter car. So I think there's a lot of things that we have to do. We know what to do. We need to implement.
1: So I'm going to put in one question here in lieu of the other one that I didn't plan on presenting, but I want to ask you both, because I know that these are things that voters are really thinking about right now. I'd like to ask you, within the time frame that each is allotted, to comment on what are your positions on the I-5 expansion bridge, tolling, and the governor's transportation priorities.
0: Just to clarify, when you say expansion bridge, you mean
1: the I-5 bridge.
0: Okay, great.
2: Well, I do think that we need the new bridge. I wish that we would have actually started building it maybe 20 years ago or whenever the conversation was happening. The longer it takes us to get the bridge going, the more costly it's going to be for our community. But getting that bridge built and actually starting the project is going to get hundreds, if not thousands, of workers working again, folks who are unemployed right now. The out of work list for our electrical workers, for our iron workers, for our steel workers, it's long. These folks are struggling every day. So to me, I see that as a huge infusion of jobs and resources into our local economy, and it will keep them busy for years. And they're good paying jobs, and we will ensure that we build the highest quality bridge when we're using our union labor to do it. Tolling is something I think is pretty unpopular around here. We've not really dealt with it. And I think what's really important is that we hear from the community on these things and we're responsive to those issues. So I think that us not getting the transportation package done in 2025 was probably one of my biggest criticisms of the Democratic Party, because it's still in limbo. I expect the voters to vote it down this May, and we've got to figure out how we have sustainable funding for transportation. But Emma, the I-5 bridge to me is a way to get people back to work, and it's an opportunity for us to build strong relationships between Oregon and Washington to get this done for our workers on both sides of the bridge.
1: Thank you. And Tammy?
0: I believe strongly in works projects as economic drivers. So I think the I-5 bridge would be a great place to put resources. I feel really strongly that this bridge has to be replaced for seismic reasons, for, you know, having multimodal traffic across the bridge. I think that's a really important goal. And so I do support it. We do need to figure out how to fund it. Tolling, gas taxes, sales taxes, those are regressive taxes that impact working class and poor people greater. And so I am fundamentally opposed to those types of funding mechanisms. So we do need to look at ways of funding, and, you know, there we need to have a

0: comprehensive revenue plan, because we have so many things that we have to fund right now, to that programs that will allow Oregonians to live dignified lives, safe lives, put people to work. So we have to be really thoughtful and courageous with revenue so that we can fully fund all of these programs.
1: Thank you. So for the last 13 minutes, I'm just going to do one question each from the final categories, so we make sure to get those in. Tammy, gun violence is a major issue statewide. One of you supports strengthening laws like Measure 114 and adding things like assault weapon restrictions. What do you each see as the most effective way to reduce gun violence in Oregon?
0: I'm very curious what we can do under the Supreme Court that we have right now. I believe strongly that we need to ban assault weapons. We need stronger background checks. We need to have protections in place for domestic assault survivors. There are so many opportunities to be really thoughtful and common sense reforms, and I am very interested in working with organizations that have put a lot of thought into what that looks like here in Oregon. And we need to make sure we're recording this the weekend after there was an attempted assault in Washington, D.C. at the White House Correspondents' Dinner. So there are so many ways that people, we can look, I don't know what the answer is going to be when they start digging into this particular person, but often after incidents like this, they're like, he had the legal right to have a gun. So the laws we have in place right now aren't preventing violence, political violence, domestic violence. And so we need to be thinking strategically about how we keep each other safe. And some of that is ensuring that people live dignified lives. And so when people aren't full of rage that they got evicted from their apartment or they're now in medical debt, sometimes that can turn the volume down, the temperature down, in ways that just strictly addressing gun laws can't necessarily do.
1: Thank you. And Ashley?
2: Yeah, I recently received a Moms Demand Gun Sense candidate little badge, and it made me really proud because I think guns, like common sense gun control laws, are really important. And to me, like, we've got our universal background checks in place in Oregon. I think it's wonderful. But that background check can take 30 seconds to get approved, you know, and how thorough can that be? I think that there should be some sort of waiting period, to be honest, to be able to get that background check approved and to be able to get your gun. Because I think that sometimes when someone is in crisis, getting access to a gun so quickly means they can go act on maybe whatever they're feeling. And I don't think it's fair for us to blame mental health. I don't think it's that, because I don't think that having mental health challenges means that you're inherently violent. I think that there's something more there. But if someone didn't have access to a gun, maybe it would slow them down. Maybe it would give them that cooling off period. So I really think that common sense gun control is what we've need to do. And I think banning assault weapons is an absolute must, because just the amount of harm and death and destruction that can be caused by a gun like that, it's not needed. It's not needed for everyday gun owner.
1: Thank you. And Ashley? Mm-hmm. Oregon is a sanctuary state. One of you is talking about going further with stronger protections, more legal defense, and pushing back against federal immigration enforcement. Where do you each think that Oregon should draw the line?
2: So as a city councilor in Beaverton, we have codified our sanctuary city status in our ordinance. And we did that because we wanted to make it very clear that you're safe in Beaverton, and we're a sanctuary city and a sanctuary state. And I think it's really important for us to act as a state on these issues, because then it's the law of the land across the state. It makes it easier for us to say, if you step foot in Oregon, expect that no matter where you are in Oregon, this is how we're going to expect the Fed to behave here. And our state ledge, I think, did a really great job of getting some protections in place in 2026, but there's more for us to do. There's, you know, Rep. Chaichi worked on the LEVA bill, which helps make sure that the ICE, like that all law enforcement should be identifiable. That if ICE is going to come into our state, they need to make it clear who they are. They need to show their faces. They are causing so much harm to our communities. They are taking folks. People have died because of their actions, whether directly by their hands or indirectly by being deported, including residents of Beaverton. So I think that we as a state need to keep strengthening the protections for Oregonians and tell the Fed that they cannot they can't treat our people this way. We won't stand for it. It's not our values.
1: Thank you. And Tammy?
0: So during the assault last fall, late fall, by ICE in Washington County, I think a lot of folks in the community got really activated and showed up in different ways. I helped found the Migrant Watch program in Washington County over this last summer, and that grew into what became the Rapid Response team. The other thing that I was trying to do was encourage our governing bodies locally, our county government, our city government, to do more. The county, Washington County government, decided to capitulate in advance to some of Trump's executive orders, and I showed up with community to ask them, plead with them to do more, to fight back, to join a lawsuit like Multnomah County did. And the same with the city. There are opportunities to prevent, you know, ICE from staging on city property. There are ways to potentially have, you know, a Beaverton police officer, if they are called to a scene. Just make sure that the ICE ICE folks have a judicial warrant, that they are taking the person that is on that warrant. So do more to protect our civil rights as Oregonians.
1: Thank you. We have 6 minutes left, so we have time for two last questions. So the second to last question, there's been a lot of growth in Washington County, tech, data centers, and small business expansion. One of you is focused on taxing large corporations more heavily, the other on supporting small business investment and local economic development. What does a healthy economy look like to you?
0: So when I think about how best to help small businesses, and small business is defined as under 500 employees, so I think I'm thinking of more the mom and pop shops, the five, maybe 10 employee places. What does it look like to help them thrive? In many ways, for me, it's awesome if their employees have healthcare and they don't have to leave a job because of a healthcare crisis, or even to start a new business, to leave a job with health insurance, to start a new business venture without healthcare. Most people aren't going to leave their job. So I think implementing a universal health plan will go a really long way. Having truly affordable housing. So if you are a small business owner, what does it look like that your employees can afford to live near where they work? So there's lots of ways that we can work to uplift the engine of our economy with these small businesses. So I do think that we can and should be doing more, and we need to make corporations pay their fair share. We need to make sure that we're not giving away money to build billion-dollar, data centers that generate very few long-term jobs at the expense of tens of millions, if not hundreds of millions of dollars that should be going into our schools. So I think we have to be really thoughtful. We can do both at the same time.
1: Thank you. And Ashley?
2: Yeah, healthy economy to me looks like where there are family wage, there are living wage jobs for everyone, and that is also because there's an infrastructure in place that ensures a variety of income types. Like, we know that the working class are really the working poor right now, and that there's not much of a middle class anymore because the wealth divide has grown so much. So to me, a healthy economy is like that people can thrive at all income levels. It is that someone doesn't have to work 3 and 4 jobs just to pay their rent and feed their family. It would be ideal to just have to work 1 job and that they do have healthcare, right? And I wish that healthcare were not tied to their job, because it does mean that sometimes people may be stuck in an environment that's unhealthy for them, but they have to stay to have access to healthcare. It also means that we have appropriate and affordable childcare so that our parents can, you know, it is a choice for them that they either can, yeah, they can put their kiddos in childcare or they can go to work and they're not forced to stay home because the childcare costs too much. Or my mom was a grocery store worker early on in my life. My parents had three young kids. Her wages did not cover childcare even, 35 years ago. So she had to stay home. And then how was her economic opportunity slowed down because of that? So I think a healthy economy looks like there's jobs that people can thrive in that pay them adequate wages, that they can have healthcare and be able to afford their everyday needs.
1: Thank you. When voters fill out their voters' ballot for HD 27, what's the clearest difference you want them to understand between the two of you? Not just in policy, but in how you actually think change happens.
2: I want the voters to know that I am driven by my firm belief that government should exist in service to the people, that I'm going to fight for workers and families, that I am someone who wants Oregon's values to be present in all of our policymaking. And that means that we can look outside and see our green trees and our blue skies and have breathable air and clean drinking water, and that our policies are all centered around upholding Oregon values, that they know that I am going to fight for them in the legislature to protect reproductive health care and gender affirming health care, that I'm going to work to ensure that voters or that workers have living wages and safe working conditions. Some of the things that I want to go right away into is to remove our discriminatory language in the Constitution that states that marriage is only between a man and a woman. We need to get that out of the Constitution now. We need to make sure that our strongest in the nation abortion protections remain. And we need to make sure that workers in Oregon are valued for who they are, the work that they bring, and that includes strong wages and safe working conditions.
1: Thank you, Tammy.
0: So my campaign is people powered. We are run by volunteers from Democratic Socialists of America, the biggest labor unions in the state, that have some of the lowest paid workers. We have SEIU, we have AFSCME, AFL-CIO, ONA, OEA, AFT. So, like, these are the organizations that are helping on the campaign that I will bring with me to Salem. This will be, I will serve the state, centering working people, centering the needs of the working class. So when I join other lawmakers in Salem, I will be joining four other members of DSA. And my hope is that we are building an ability to bring the voice of the people, to bring the voice of the working class to Salem with the power in the caucus, in the legislature, but also with the folks at our back that will stand by our side, that we will speak as one voice as we work to implement a working class agenda that serves every Oregonian.
1: Thank you. You've been listening tonight to a conversation with Ashley Hartmeyer Prigg and Tammy Carpenter for House District 27, the Democratic primary. Just a reminder to voters, Election Day is May 19th. Ballots must be returned by 8 p.m. on May 19th at a drop box or voting center. Ballots must be postmarked by May 19th and arrive within 1 week to be counted for the primary election. Tammy, Ashley, thank you so much for joining us today on KBOO Community Radio.
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1: KBOO Community Radio holds open meetings concerning its operations and programming in accordance with its bylaws. 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More information about KBOO's committees and policies can be found at kboo.fm.
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I'm Pat Slarbaugh with KHOI in Ames, Iowa. Today on Sprouts, we learn about blues harmonica musician Bill Clark by a fellow musician, Paul Berry, in Minneapolis, Minnesota. Berry has written a book, Blowin' Like Hell, about Clark's life and music. My appreciation of the blues stems from knowing blues harmonica player Tony Zager. Anyone connected to the music scene from the 1960s can appreciate the discovery of old blues musicians like T-Bone Walker and Muddy Waters. Their influence on our rock and roll is profound indeed.

0: That was some of William Clark's Must Be Jelly 4. Here's author and bluesman Paul Berry. Welcome to Sprouts.
1: Yeah, thanks, Pat. It's my pleasure to be here.
2: I picked up a copy of Blowin' Like Hell, your beautiful work that you created for William Clark. I want to learn more. But what is it about the book that matters to you?
1: Well, I met Bill. He's known as Bill to his friend. He took the name William because there was another Bill Clark growing up in L.A. But anyways, met Bill in 1983 when my band opened up for George Smith up in St. Paul, Minnesota. And Bill was part of the band, and he and I became fast friends and just really connected. And I lived with his family in Los Angeles in 1985. And over the years, he developed in one of the, I think, his generation's greatest harp players. And unfortunately, he passed away in 1996 before the internet age really kicked in. So a lot of people weren't aware of him. So I wanted to write a book and just tell his story and just talk a little bit about how he approached music and how he came up to be one of the greatest harp players of all time.
2: I was really struck by the who's who of names that I recognized. I'm not a musician. However, I do have a personal love of music that gets me through a lot of current events and that sort of thing. But the opportunity to read and your evaluation of the people that were influencing Bill Clark. I understand there was a saxophone player, Bill Clark, at the time, so sometimes he went by William, but I guess with your appreciation, let's refer to him as Bill Clark. What an incredible dossier of harmonica players and also blues giants in your book.
1: Yeah, thanks. Really a great adventure because Bill and I kept in close touch until he passed away. And I'm real close friends with his widow, Jeanette. And when I decided to write the book, I wanted to go back and get the perspective from the musicians that played with Bill. Fortunately, a lot of them are still alive. Some are no longer with us. But it really got a perspective of his approach to music, what it was like on the road, the hardships, the successes. And I talked, you know, Bruce Iglar from Alligator, Dick Sherman. So a lot of different people in the industry as well, too, to really get a perspective on what his career was all about and how he made it to the top. But there was a lot of struggles along the way. But it was really an eye-opening experience for me, and it really gave me a great perspective on him as a man and a musician.
2: Yeah, Bill Clark and I are the same age. So I was born in 1951 also. So I was able to kind of relate to what he was attempting to be immersed with in the 60s. There was a lot of rock and roll. I mean, it was a very dynamic time for music in general. But he focused on the blues, and it's worth pointing out that he was visiting a lot of places, like underage, and this was deeply immersed in the L.A. music scene of the blues. A lot of black establishments. Integration was struggling in the 60s.
1: Yeah, it sure was. Bill grew up in Englewood, which is a suburb of Los Angeles, and he took up the harmonica at age 17, and he decided he wanted to go deeper. You know, it's great listening to records and things like that. That's how a lot of guys like myself started out, but he wanted to go to the source. So he did start going down to the black ghetto clubs in South Central LA, and he started learning from the guys that pioneered the music, and there was a really great active scene down there. So he was many times the only white person in the club, but he just loved the music so much. They were just so glad to see him down there, and they really embraced him because they thought, here's a young kid that really wants to play blues music the right way. And so he immersed himself in that culture, and it really paid dividends because he really learned from a lot of the great players that were in that area.
2: And his wife, Jeanette, you very touchingly explored how they met and how their relationship grew. And it's always been shown that the man had tremendous music, but he also had a tremendous family and home life.
1: He really did, Pat. He took up the harmonica at a young age, but he had a young family, and he got married at age 19. His wife, Jeanette, was 18 at the time, and they had a couple of children. So he was working full-time until he was 36. And then Jeanette said, you should really be out there playing music full time. You're too good to just be playing part time and not to be getting the recognition, or just because he was in love with the music so much that he needed to play it full time. She was very supportive of him, definitely in his corner at all times.
2: So he branched out from the West Coast, if you will. And your book really documents that professional realization that the man's music started to provide. We all evolved with the blues, if you will. It started with me possibly just enjoying Motown in the 60s. But as our musical interest grew, then the blues took on a certain dynamic that was specialized. And Bill Clark, with this harmonica, I mean, how many harmonica players were out there like him in the 70s?
1: It was a pretty active time. When the Blues Brothers came out in the late 70s, that kind of spurned a lot of growth in blues music. And also, if you look back, like you were talking about rock music, a lot of the bands like the Rolling Stones and the Yardbirds and the Animals, all those guys embraced blues. And I think they brought it a lot to the forefront. A lot of players like myself, when we started out, we liked that music. And then we started digging back deeper and finding out what's the source of these music. And all of a sudden, you see Muddy Waters, you see Willie Dixon. You know, as a songwriter, so you dig back there, and then once you hear that music, you're hooked, and that's like the real deal. But in the 70s, the music started to pick up again, and there was quite an active scene in the 80s and 90s. I think that was really the heyday, because a lot of the first generation blues players were still active and touring, and then you had a lot of younger white bands coming up that could really play, you know, like Paul Butterfield and Bill Clark, Rod Piazza, you know, Kim Wilson with the Fabulous Thunderbirds. So I think he had a pretty active scene coming up out of that era.
2: Yeah, he sure did. But where's your home base now?
1: I live right outside of Minneapolis in a little suburb called St. Anthony, literally a few blocks outside the city limits of Minneapolis. But I grew up in St. Paul and been here all my life with that little stint in Los Angeles with Bill Clark living with his family. But otherwise, I've been here my whole life.
2: So how is it that the blues affects you, or how is it that it's become a mainstay in your musical repertoire?
1: Oh, sure, Pat. Well, I started hearing the blues back in the late 70s, and being so close to Chicago, my buddy and I used to go down to when we were in college in the early 80s, because we were about a seven-hour drive away, and see a lot of these great players like Big Walter Horton and Sonny Slim and all great players. And a lot of those players would come up here as well too, because we were so close. And it just really got immersed in Chicago blues. And then Rod Piazza came up here from the West Coast, and that kind of lit fire of a lot of great talent on the West Coast that I wanted to look into, and connected with Bill Clark and had an opportunity to see George Smith, who was one of my all-time favorite harmonica players. So it kind of all came together for me.
2: Yeah, George.

0: sat today.
1: Oh, you mentioned the chromatic harmonica and another term I read, diatonic. Can you help me understand the difference between the different harmonicas,
0: yeah, sure,
1: please?
0: Pat. The little one is the diatonic harmonica, where you see it's most common for people. So when you hear harmonica and the bendy notes and things like that, that's a little diatonic harmonica. And the chromatic, it has valves on, so you can push it and get sharps and flats with it. So it's a little bit different sounds. There's quite a big difference in both of them, but they're both really relevant and both important instruments for blues playing.
1: I remember a side note that so when Bill Clark started, he learned the harmonica upside down.
0: Yeah, I know. On top of the harmonica, there's these little numbers engraved in the top. And unless you're really looking hard for them, you don't see them. But he did play it upside down. He said he just picked it up that way and learned it. And then when he discovered that it's actually playing it upside down instead of right side up, that, you know, he was already an accomplished player. So he just figured, I'm just going to stick with this. But there was a couple other players of note that did it that way. Sonny Terry played upside down, and also Paul Butterfield. So I guess it wasn't totally uncommon, but you don't see it very often these days.
1: And another name that I'd like to weave in, it seemed like it meant so much to Bill Clark, is Charles Musselwright.
0: Yeah, Charlie was a good friend of Bill's. I interviewed him for the book. Yeah, those guys were real close. They kind of had a lot in common. You know, Bill followed the path of learning from the South Central LA ghetto clubs, and Charlie learned a lot from the South Side of Chicago ghetto clubs. So they had a similar upbringing in the way they learned the instrument, and they really connected on that level. They're both great people. Unfortunately, they also had drinking in common at one point, and Charlie gave it up, and he was instrumental in helping Bill give up drinking as well, too. So those guys really connected on a lot of levels and were great friends.
1: Yeah, it sounded like we lost Bill Clark too early at 45 years of age, and yet his music now lives on. What have I overlooked, Mr. Barry?
0: Oh, you've done a great job. I appreciate it. And I think you're right. We lost him too young, and at age 45, and he was just really at the top of his game at that time. He had recorded 4 albums for Alligator Records, and he was really known worldwide. And that's one of the reasons I wanted to write the book, too, is just because, you know, the pre-internet age, sometimes you don't get that recognition. I mean, I've had harp players come up to me and ask me who I listened to or who, you know, that kind of thing. And I would say William Clark, and sometimes they wouldn't know who I was talking about. And then I thought, this is a crying to every harp player, every blues fan should know who William Clark is and get his story out there.
1: And you surely did, in beautiful manner, blowing like hell.
0: Thank you so much.
1: Yeah, thank you so much, Paul Barry.

0: 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I'm Pat Schlarbaum with KHOI in Ames, Iowa. Today on Sprouts, we're learning about blues musician Bill Clark from fellow musician Paul Berry. And we're learning about the vibrant blues music scene enveloping Central Iowa. Here's Scott Eggleston, member of the Iowa Blues Hall of Fame and blues guitarist with the Soul Searchers Band. Well, Scott Eggleston, we've had a blues scene in Des Moines. I think it's been underappreciated.
1: My whole thing, my entire hot button inspiration. It's not that I ignore any of the blues music that's going on these days, but any of the contemporary stuff that's current that I like is all a nod to the 50s stuff.
0: Those that came before.
1: So, right. The original 50s, even all the way back to the late 40s, yeah. All through the 50s and early 60s, that's my wheelhouse, and those are the guys that I really gravitate toward. And Paul would tell you the same thing with William Clark. William Clark's harmonica style is all from those guys. James Cotton, Little Walter, George Harmonica Smith, all those guys that were 50s and early 60s players.
0: Did you have the opportunity to listen to much Bill Clark and his harmonica?
1: William Clark's, we know him. My good friend Paul Berry actually became very, very good friends with William Clark, good enough friends to call him Bill. Yeah. But it was right about this time William Clark came out with this album called Blowin' Like Hell. We've had that album, still have that album, and it was a treasure chest of blues harmonica in the style that he gravitated toward. Well, I was lucky enough that on that album by William Clark, he happened to employ two of who eventually became my favorite contemporary blues guitar players, a guy by the name of Alex Schultz and a guy by the name of Zach Zunis. And those guys are both still playing out there, but just fantastic blues guitar players, but again, a certain style and definitely influenced by the traditional blues of T-Bone Walker, B.B. King, and some of those early guys that came before them. That was my initial exposure to William Clark.
0: Well, in Des Moines, Iowa, who knew that Des Moines, Iowa would have somebody of the caliber of Malcolm Wells and the Two-Timers and Scott Eggleston with the Soul Searchers. Recently traveling to a southern state in Arkansas, was looking forward to some music over the weekends, and came up to ARP and then returning to Des Moines, Iowa. Holy smokes, I had a choice of four or five different venues, different bands. Wow, I just think it's very rich. Des Moines, Iowa would have a 31st annual Winter Blues Festival. And I'm noticing a lot of those guys are coming to Des Moines for the festival, but they're also playing before and after the festival at different venues. So what an attraction.
1: It's all generated and cultivated and perpetuated by the Central Iowa Blues Society. We would still be doing what we're doing because at the time that we first started, the Central Iowa Blues Society did not exist. But there were other blues organizations nationally, and it became apparent that there was enough of an interest in that type of music around here. All it took was an organization that would band together and promote it. And, you know, like you just mentioned, the Central Iowa Blues Society is now in its 30th some year, and over that period of time, they have done nothing but continue to grow and become more prolific and have also brought great many blues shows to the Des Moines area, a lot of them featuring some of my all-time blues guitar heroes. Yeah. So I've had the great fortune to not only open shows and play alongside them, but meet them and become friends with them too.
0: And Bob Doerr, once a week and more.
1: And we're lucky to have Bob, not only with the influence that he and his band had on the area Bob's early on, band, yeah. but being on the radio like he is, Bob's been a great friend and has always, always promoted the Soul Searchers music on his radio show. So you can't ask for more in terms of getting exposure that way.
0: So how would you describe Blues Seed? You know, I kind of gave it some accolades here, but how would you describe it?
1: It's fantastic right now, and hopefully will continue to be that way. When myself and when Malcolm first got interested in this music, and it became apparent that it wasn't going to be some passing fancy, and we continued to keep doing more shows and learning more songs and gathering more inspiration and more influences, all this stuff kind of came together like the perfect storm. You hear that cliche a lot, but it really is true in this sense. All of that stuff kind of came together within about a 4 or 5 year period. We were just starting to pull it together, and then all of a sudden along comes the Central Iowa Blues Society to be the glue that pulled everything together and has kept it that way for a long time now. They really are the ones that deserve a good chunk of the credit for the blues scene being as alive and well as it is right now.
0: So it seems blues has become a way of life for Scott Eggleston.
1: Absolutely has.
0: So why is it?
1: It's not something that I set out to do. It just happened.
0: Okay. Well, what does the blues mean to you?
1: Well, it's just a passion. My all-time biggest passion, as it turns out, here over the last 30 years or so. There isn't a day that goes by that I'm not listening to it or playing it on my guitar or trying to figure out new songs to do. And I'm fortunate to have had my band together for a long time. And along with that, I'm really fortunate to have become involved in some other projects that involve that kind of music and allow me to play guitar with some other people, whether it be people in the area or people that are coming to town for a night or two to play a show. But yeah, it's allowed me to be involved in it in other ways besides just playing in my band. So yeah, it's a huge part of my life at this point. It's the biggest part of my life.
0: And apparently it's mutually beneficial for all parties because the listener.
1: Well, we're extremely lucky to have the Central Iowa Blues Society, and we're extremely lucky to have people like yourself and very, very loyal supporters of live music.
0: Well, and I think music can get you through rough times. I think of current affairs, and I think I just go to the blues.
1: Playing music and playing blues has absolutely gotten me through some rough times, and I've had a few over that period. It would be easy for me to sit here and say, I don't know if I'd still be here if I didn't have that to fall back on.
0: That's a universal quality, it seems, for a lot of musicians, especially blues musicians.
1: No question.
0: But keep it going, keep it flowing.
1: I don't see it ending anytime soon, Pat. And hopefully it won't.
0: Yeah, and thank you to the Central Iowa Blues Society for making Des Moines, Iowa a destination for some of the best blues acts on the planet.
1: If I had any parting words, it would be anybody out there that is listening to this, if you haven't been exposed to that kind of music, but you like live music, support the Central Iowa Blues Society. Come and see some of our shows or any of the other good blues music that is being played and support it.
0: Those who blues together, stay together.
1: I would agree with that.
0: Thank you.
1: Pleasure to be with you, Pat, as always.

0: That's it for Sprouts. You've been listening to a show about harmonica blues man Bill Clark and the blues of Central Iowa. Special thanks to our guests Paul Berry and Scott Eggleston. Our contributors this week were KHOI in Ames, Iowa, and I'm Pat Schlarbaum. Production assistance came from Stephanie Schubert. Music you heard included Must Be Jelly 4. The Sprouts theme music is Torpedoes on Tuesday by Poison Control. 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I'm Pat Schlarbaum in Ames, Iowa. 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
4: We have so many laws that are designed to protect people from one another, and sharing is people helping each other out, and there are actually laws that prevent people from helping each other out. There's a lot to learn and think about, and we need tons of lawyers to help people. There's a

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1: Janelle Orsi is a co-founder of the Sustainable Economies Law Center in the San Francisco Bay Area. She was profiled by the American Bar Association in 2010 as an attorney remaking the legal profession through the power of innovation. She was a 2014 Ashoka Fellow. Ashoka Fellows are, quote, social entrepreneurs who have innovative solutions to social problems and a potential to change patterns across society. Ashoka Fellows work around the globe in every area of human need, unquote. I'm Kelly Ramirez Watson. I began my interview by asking Janelle how she discovered sharing law.
2: Sharing law, I guess it was a phrase I put together in my head when I was a third year in law school. And at the time, I was living in Berkeley in what we called casual co-housing. So it was four households that lived adjacent to one another and that shared a lot of things. We shared laundry, we shared a garden, we shared meals a couple days a week, we shared a vacuum cleaner, and just sharing kept coming up in my life as a way that made my life easier. It helped me save money. It was cutting down on my impact on the planet. And so I started to think about just all of the people who are struggling to meet their needs in the society and the way that sharing, if we just take it to greater levels, could really do a lot of good. So I thought I could become a lawyer who helps people share things because there are a lot of agreements that need to be made, a lot of regulations that need to be navigated. And I decided to focus my whole law practice on sharing. Then I was also watching things around me in the Bay Area. Like, I got to know People's Grocery, the nonprofit in West Oakland that was creating community gardens and was also working to create a worker-owned grocery store at the time. And these ideas just made so much sense to me, particularly in helping to meet the needs of young people in this society, to help meet their food and nutrition needs and the needs for jobs. So I was just seeing examples all around me in ways that sharing was benefiting a lot of people.
1: Any other ways you would describe sharing law?
2: Sharing law. It's a field of legal practice, and I sometimes refer to it as sharing economy law. Sometimes I call it community resilience law. Sometimes people call it sustainable economies law because my nonprofit is Sustainable Economies Law Center. But basically, it's a field of law practice through which lawyers and other legal professionals provide support to people in forming organizations and forming agreements to share things. So drafting agreements, drafting bylaws for cooperatives, helping people choose and structure collaborative entities, helping people understand how their sharing arrangements could bring up employment law, tax law, securities law, health and safety laws, and a lot of regulations come up, and I didn't even expect this when I became a sharing lawyer, but we have so many laws that are designed to protect people from one another, and sharing is people helping each other out, and there are actually laws that prevent people from helping each other out. So there's a lot to learn and think about.
1: Where do you think that regulations most harm attempts to share?
2: Regulations that have been designed to temper the harms of really large companies have also had the perverse effect of privileging those really large companies. So companies that have a lot of money, for example, to register securities offerings to raise money and capitalize their businesses are also the businesses that succeed because they have access to capital. But let's say someone is starting a new farm and they need to raise a little bit of money to get a tractor and to lease some farmland. Maybe they want to raise $50,000. They can't just advertise to their community that they want maybe 50 microloans of $1,000. You can't do that without a substantial amount of legal compliance. And so it means the small scale economic activities just can't even compete with the large ones because they can't comply with the same laws that were designed for the big ones.
1: There's some changes going on, not only here, but in Europe as well, about crowdfunding for small firms. You think that's going to take off in the U.S.?
2: I do. And part of the reason why I think it's going to take off is because the Sustainable Economies Law Center, our organization, just wrote a law that we are shopping around to legislators in California. We have at least two legislators who are interested. And I think we're going to call it the Local Economy Securities Act. But one thing it does is reduces barriers for farmers to raise money to purchase farmland. It also just reduces barriers to a wide variety of things that we think create more sustainable local economies, like solar energy projects, community-supported agriculture programs, worker-owned cooperatives. And so if this law is passed in California, it means that projects that are relatively low-risk investments but high impact for community resilience will be able to get the capital they need to get started.
1: What else does the Sustainable Economies Law Center do?
2: We have 10 different programs. We work on energy, housing, food, all realms of life. A major goal of ours is to think about the legal profession itself and what lawyers do and how they practice, and get lawyers all over the world trained to tailor their services to the creation of more sustainable local economies.
1: You wrote this book called Practicing Law in the Sharing Economy. Are you one of the leaders or the founders of this as a legal discipline?
2: One thing that I've done is I think I've brought together a lot of legal practice areas under one umbrella of sharing economy law or community resilience law, because there are definitely lawyers everywhere who have provided legal support to cooperatives. I shouldn't say there are many lawyers, but there are lawyers in every state, because there have been cooperatives around, you know, since the 19th century. But there are also lawyers who have created co-housing communities, lawyers who have provided support to nonprofit community farms. But the lawyers who do this work hadn't actually identified themselves as part of a movement or part of a area of focus. And so I think that my work has really helped to bring that together under one umbrella. And then the book was published by the American Bar Association. And a lot of lawyers around the country and actually around the world have reached out and said that they found the book and it really spoke to them as something that they had sort of in the back of their mind been wanting to do, or it helped to communicate what they were trying to communicate about their priorities. And so it's helping to create a community of lawyers internationally.
1: You said in a video that I saw that 70% of Americans are not being adequately served by the legal profession. Could you elaborate on that?
2: Well, most people think of lawyers as being very expensive, and lawyers do charge anywhere from $200 to $500 an hour, even $600 an hour. A friend of mine told me that's what his law firm charges for his time. So lawyers have made themselves inaccessible to anybody but maybe the top 10 or 20% of society. There are nonprofit legal service organizations that are meeting some of the needs of some of the lowest income members of society. But even those organizations say that they have to turn away pretty much, I think, 4 out of 5 of the requests for legal services. So it leaves a huge gap in the middle between the wealthiest and the poorest members of society, of people who have day-to-day legal needs, needing support for family law, for buying or renting their homes, for creating wills or trusts, for starting their own businesses. There are a lot of just aspects of life that require a little bit of legal expertise from time to time, and people just don't think about hiring a lawyer because they can't even imagine affording it. So lawyers have really elevated themselves to this place in society where they have made themselves inaccessible to the vast majority of people. And it has really benefited lawyers to do this for a long time, because the wealthiest sector of society has had enough work to keep lawyers busy. And I think that bubble has now begun to burst. And there are a lot of unemployed lawyers who should be shifting the focus to serving more average members of society to do average legal work. Transactional lawyers, as opposed to litigators who go to court, transactional lawyers are the people who draft contracts and form organizations and just advise people on, here are your steps to complying with the law.
1: Transactional lawyers might be needed for the sharing economy.
2: We need tons of transactional lawyers to help people do this, because we have to create a whole new economy. I think we need to create a whole new economy. We need to replace all of the giant businesses that are destroying our planet. We need to replace them with community-managed, localized, sustainable businesses, and we need tons of lawyers to help people set those businesses up.
1: But I'm sure that there aren't yet courses in sharing law in a lot of places. So how does a lawyer get started with that?
2: Well, one thing that I like to make sure that the whole world knows, is in four states, California included, you can become a lawyer without going to law school. So there are four staff members in my organization who are apprenticing either with me or another attorney to become lawyers. And so they're learning this work on the ground, basically learning it in practice. For people who have already become lawyers, I think the best thing to do is to just start taking clients and looking at what's already out there and how lawyers have assisted in the development of cooperatives and other new economy enterprises and try to replicate those models. But as far as what law schools are doing, there's a little bit of change happening here and there. There are transactional community economic development law clinics at maybe 20 or 30 different law schools that are starting to think more progressively, thinking more along the lines of supporting community scale economic projects. And so that's a step in the right direction. But overall, legal education hasn't changed quickly enough to keep up with the needs of our society. New York has the apprentice program, although you do need 1 year of law school. Three other states, Washington, Virginia, and Vermont. Those three states, you don't need to go to law school at all. And then Maine, you have to go to law school for 2 years and you can apprentice for the rest. And my organization has a blog called likelincoln.org, and we started a Facebook group called Apprenticing to Become a Lawyer. So now we're being contacted by people in other states who said, oh, I wish I could do this in my state. How could I lobby legislators or the Supreme Court to change this and make this a viable pathway to becoming a lawyer? Because the other problem in the legal profession right now is lawyers are graduating law school with $200,000 of debt and they can't find jobs, and it's just not an economically smart decision to go to law school anymore. But we still need lawyers. Yeah. So.
1: Are there enough sharing lawyers in the formal sense that they recognize this as a legal discipline to have your own professional organization like the trial lawyers? You have your own convention?
2: I think there's just about to be enough lawyers doing this work. Our organization is creating a web platform for community building and resource sharing, but we're hoping we'll create an organization of sorts. Also, our organization has a fellowship program, and we've helped mentor 11 attorneys as they've been starting their law practices in this realm. And a bunch of them got together and have formed the Sustainable Economies Lawyer Association, something like that. And so I think this is going to start emerging. I think lawyers are going to realize they need to come together and learn from one another.
3: On Wings, you're hearing Janelle Orsi, author of Practicing Law in the Sharing Economy and co-founder of the Sustainable Communities Law Center. Interview by Kelly Ramirez Watson was conducted for Wings in 2014.
1: Is the U.S. a leader in sharing law, or are other countries more ahead of us in that way, and which ones?
2: I took a speaking tour through three cities in Australia last year and made a lot of connections, and I think that helped to spark the creation of an organization there. I don't see really a unified movement elsewhere, such as Europe or South America, but I hear from attorneys there that they are interested in these things. And of course, Europe and South America are places where I see a lot of examples of great things happening, especially in the realm of worker-owned cooperatives. And so there must be lawyers who have come together and created best practices around that.
1: Specifically, what areas of life could we be sharing more but for current law?
2: We could be sharing more in the realm of food were it not for a lot of health and safety and agricultural laws that prevent us from doing so. A really disturbing example right now is that there are seed sharing libraries throughout the U.S. There's at least 300 of them. There are places where people can go and get free seed to grow vegetables and other plants. And then they're encouraged to harvest seeds later on and then donate seeds back to the library. And at least three or maybe four states now, the departments of agriculture have said, no, you can't do this. This violates seed labeling laws, laws that say you have to test the seeds that you're providing to people and label them with the testing information. So seed libraries can't comply with this. In the realm of food, when people come together and create formal arrangements to share food, or they go out into the community and donate food, like Food Not Bombs goes into the community and gives food out to people, they're often cracked down upon due to health and safety laws. And they're just so restrictive that it's going to basically force a lot of people to go hungry if we don't create exemptions for community scale food sharing. And it's also very hard if you grow food in your backyard to find out how to comply with the laws in order to sell that food. I guess another area of law that is just going to prevent the localization of our economic system is zoning laws, because zoning laws have divided up our cities and divided up the function of our lives to be separate from each other. So we live in a residential zone and we might work in an industrial zone. We go shopping in a commercial zone. Our food comes from an agricultural zone, and these could all be very separate from each other. But if you want to relocalize economies, you want to create the ability to grow food in our neighborhoods and do small-scale, cottage-scale manufacturing and to trade and exchange with neighbors. And that brings residential, industrial, agricultural all back into our neighborhoods, which violates zoning laws. And so we really have to rethink that whole framework for urban design.
1: How does the gender breakdown among attorneys work out? Do women find themselves more interested in sharing law than men? Do you feel that it's fairly equal? What have you seen in your experience?
2: Sometimes I wonder if our sample size is too small, but it's been a lot of women attracted to volunteer in our organization, and our fellows are mostly women. But it's definitely the case that men have been emerging and been involved and been very interested in doing this work. Of course, the majority of lawyers in our society are men, though increasingly law schools are seeing more women. And in some cases, I think the majority of many law school classes are now women. So I'm hoping that'll bring greater balance. But yeah, I haven't. Other than that, I don't know if I've noticed any trends so far.
1: So what do you think is the impact of the sharing economy on the environment?
2: I think it's inevitably going to reduce consumption. If by sharing economy you mean people are actually sharing tangible goods, providing for one another locally, I think probably one of the greatest impact things that we could do is share housing, because the way that we have built the majority of housing infrastructure in this country, at least, is around single-family units. Every household needs to have their own kitchen and need to have their own living areas. And I think co-housing has helped to create new models that give people less personal space, but a much, much more shared space, but overall takes up less land mass and encourages people to provide for one another more and share tangible goods that each household might otherwise have to buy, like equipment, vacuum cleaners, and so on. So I think shared housing or just much more community-oriented living will really reduce our consumption a good deal. Sharing transportation is another realm. You know, the phrase sharing economy has been picked up and applied to a lot of things that don't even necessarily reduce our consumption. They might even do the opposite. So Uber and Lyft are companies that enable people to get rides with strangers who are, in effect, operating taxis in their private vehicles. And so in some ways, this could be leading people to take more car trips rather than fewer, because it's possible that they're ordering a Lyft vehicle or an Uber vehicle when they'd otherwise take a shuttle or a bus or a train or bicycle. But the power that could come from such technology and such practices is if people who are driving their car someplace are able to use an app to find other people who need to go to and from the same place. And in that way, we fill the empty seats in our cars, and cars are one of the biggest culprits in climate change. And so that'll make a huge difference when people really start to practice ride sharing, car sharing.
1: So we're going to have, with more sharing, less need for duplicative things. What's the impact of that, though, on the vaunted job creation?
2: I think it just means that people are going to be doing jobs and creating things that we actually need, such as solar panels and organic food and buildings built out of renewable materials. And there's a lot of labor that's going to be needed in order to create a more sustainable world. So I don't think we should worry that there's not going to be work for people to do. I think we should be worried that people are not getting out of jobs in these destructive industries fast enough. But everybody who works in coal industry or fracking and all of these things, of course, create jobs, but they're going to destroy the planet for all of our children and grandchildren. And gosh, there's a lot of work to do in renewable energy. So we shouldn't let the whole job issue hold us back from doing any of this. But yeah, it's definitely a sensitive issue because it does mean people's lives will be upset, at least during the transition.
1: Do you see the sharing economy and sharing law as a way we can transition to a moneyless society where economics is based on fulfilling needs rather than making money? You know, the derivatives market is 7 to 10 times the value of the world's real goods and services, and I think that's a problem.
2: Yeah, that's a problem. Yeah, I think sharing is going to basically enable us to feel a greater sense of confidence that our needs are going to be met. And I think it's not that we need money, it's that we need the assurance that our basic needs are going to be provided for. And there are many other ways to do that beyond simply working a job and earning money to buy everything we need. And so a lot of our needs can increasingly be met through the gift economy. And by the gift economy, I mean, you know, people borrowing and lending things from each other, sharing ownership of things. All of that will replace a lot of the things we do currently spend money on. And then there will also be ways to recognize people's contribution and help them, in a sense, bank their contributions in order to provide for themselves in the future. I think what a lot of people are worried about is we need to save money because we're going to grow old and at some point we won't be able to work and we're going to need to have savings to provide for ourselves. But I think society can figure this out. We can come up with ways to ensure that people will be provided for in the times of their lives when they can't make as much of a productive contribution. Through time banking, for example, you know, people can accumulate time dollars or time credits for the work they do or the favors they do for others, and that they can later on benefit from by receiving favors from others.
1: I'm a little concerned about that because exactly favors are gifts. And then this time banking turns it into an economic transaction, whereas mm-hmm. I might want to go ahead and give you something just because you're my friend. It makes time a different currency, but it's still this exchange model.
2: It's true. There have been many opportunities for me to participate in the time bank or to get time credits locally for things that I've done, but I haven't felt the need to because, again, we all have a natural instinct to provide for one another, to provide gifts for one another. But I think one example where time banks succeed is in elder care and other caring professions because it can be very labor intensive, time consuming, and not always the most pleasant work, but eventually, all of us are going to need it for ourselves or for family members. And in Japan, their system, their time bank for elder care has been more successful than other time banks.
1: Have you run into the argument that this idea of sharing economy and sharing law and co-housing and things like that is a limit to people's freedom? That freedom is doing it yourself, by yourself, for yourself, and the sharing business is just a bunch of pinko communism.
2: There's something in sharing that intimidates people, especially people who feel that they need to have control over their personal space, over their time. But I think in many ways it's going to give us more freedom because right now so many people are just slaves to this demand that we earn money and slaves to our 9-to-5 jobs, and I think most people just aren't free to begin with.
1: Do you think that measurements other than GDP will help develop the sharing economy?
2: Yes. Measurements can serve multiple functions, and one of them, I guess, is to help us prioritize the use of our resources. But I think in general, we need to recognize the value in different types of business models. So recognize what is a worker-owned business and what are the benefits that it's providing to the workers and to the local community. And if we're able to recognize that and measure it, then we as a society can provide benefits to such businesses to encourage their growth. Because right now, many worker cooperatives struggle to get off the ground. But if we were able to see the many benefits they provide, it would enable us to prioritize them. I think another measure is just to know the economic impact of local spending. And so if I spend a dollar in my local economy, it's much more likely to be respent in my local economy. It's kind of like a pinball machine. I like to use that metaphor, which is in a pinball machine, a ball goes in and it bounces around, and each time it bounces off of something, your points are going up, and that's like a dollar in the local economy. So if we could measure the value of spending a dollar at a locally owned, worker-owned business versus spending a dollar at a Walmart or a big box store, and recognize that that dollar at that local business is going to be worth maybe even five times as much as the other dollar to our local economy. Having those types of measurements will help us prioritize the economic development funds that we use, the regulations we impose on businesses, and so much more. We can calibrate our legal system to prioritize what actually benefits us.
1: What's being done politically in the United States or elsewhere to promote more sharing?
2: There are a handful of cities where the city government has recognized sharing as a priority. Seoul in South Korea is one of them. San Francisco is one of them. San Francisco's mayor created a sharing economy working group. I can't name all the other cities, but I think cities in general are revisiting their policies and revisiting their funding priorities and thinking about sharing in its many forms. Some cities are thinking, how can we prioritize worker-owned businesses? Other cities are thinking about shared transportation. Different cities are looking at different pieces of the sharing economy, but all with the recognition that it's going to benefit us locally.
1: Anything else?
2: I focus a lot of my energy on cooperatives, and especially worker-owned cooperatives. And I think that is a piece of the sharing economy that a lot of people have not wrapped their minds around yet or don't really see. What is the value? What is the potential impact? But the two things people should really know about worker-owned cooperatives is that they're democratically governed, meaning workers control their work environment and their jobs, and they distribute their earnings to workers on the basis of the value of the work they do. So they're not people who are working to earn profits and limitless profits for others. There are people who are working basically to benefit themselves. And that's going to really change the flow of wealth in our society. We have such enormous wealth inequality right now. Worker cooperatives have enormous power to shift that. And I think we really need to grow cooperative literacy in society so that everybody graduating from high school understands what a worker cooperative is and can say what a worker cooperative is and would aspire to work in a worker cooperative, because if the opportunity is there, I think everybody should want to have control over their work and not let somebody else capitalize off of their labor. So worker cooperatives might be the moral to many stories in the sharing economy.
1: California attorney Janelle Orsi, co-founder of the Sustainable Economies Law Center in the San Francisco Bay Area. 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For Wings, I'm Kelia Ramirez Watson in Berkeley, California.
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Hello, and welcome to this week's episode of All My Greatest Teachers Showed Me Love. This week, I'm delighted to introduce you all to Allison, who I consider a Portland treasure. She's been here, well, you know what? I'll let her share how long she's been in Portland. Thanks for tuning in to, again, All My Greatest Teachers Showed Me Love. I'm Zan, your host, and you're listening to KB.

0: And that was Cadillac Candy by Anthem. Allison, welcome.
1: Thank you. Thanks for having me. This is exciting.
0: Yeah. First question, where did you grow up?
1: I grew up in, I was born and raised in a small little coastal town in California called Carmel. And I moved to Portland in the fall of 2001. I think I was 22, maybe.
0: Okay, first, Carmel?
1: Carmel, yeah. It's very nice. It's
0: amazing.
1: Beautiful.
0: I love that. Yeah.
1: It's beautiful. I'm really lucky to have grown up in such an incredibly luscious, you know, the nature there is amazing. The ocean, yeah. Big Sur. I mean, yeah, I was really lucky. But I really do feel that everyone should move out of the town that they grew up in so they could grow up, mm-hmm. you know? And so I moved here in the fall of 2001. I really didn't think I'd stay this long, but...
0: And you came here for school?
1: No, I came here. I had a boyfriend at the time, some family here, and he's like, hey, do you want to move to Portland? And I was like, why not? So we moved here, and I started work. Well, I had a couple jobs downtown. I worked at like Jake's Grill doing, you know, I was still in the service industry. And then I started working at Trader Joe's doing some art for them because I've always been creative. And then I did go back to school. I went to Portland State. And by that time, gone to Portland State, and I'd been here for a while, and then I bought a house, and life happened, and so 26 years later, still here. It's a killer town. I love the state. I love Portland.
0: Yeah.
1: And so, yeah.
0: Oh, that's so neat. Well, let's break for a song. A song you introduced me to, Wouldn't It Be Wild by Boss Selection.
1: Oh, yeah, they're good.
0: Yeah, I love the mix. And you're listening to KBOO Portland.

0: anything really beautiful, but I work out of my studio in the Ford building here in Southeast Portland. I've been in there for the last 5 years, and I took over as director and curator of the gallery space inside of that building. So Ford Gallery PDX. Mm-hmm. We show emerging and, you know, new emerging and established artists who all call the Pacific Northwest their creative hub. Mm-hmm. And I'm currently preparing for a solo show there that's going to be opening Friday, May 8th from 6 to 9. I do that, and then I've been with Trader Joe's for 25 years doing all of the art for them.
1: So all those holiday decorations you see.
0: Oh, yeah, all of that stuff. Lots of murals.
1: And for those of us in the Southeast, I realized what a watering hole my local TJ's was.
0: Oh.
1: Because it was closed.
0: Oh, yes.
1: Recently.
0: Yes, we were closed for a little while because of a little asbestos abatement when we were remodeling.
1: Yeah. But so many of us
0: people
1: were
0: missed
1: like,
0: it.
1: Yeah. Yeah, is the TJ's open yet? It opened.
0: Grand reopening.
1: But it's just part of weekly, daily culture.
0: It's definitely a community based grocery store. Yeah. There's your plug, Trader Joe's. God.
1: And I'm excited. I got introduced to your work. It's magical. My experience with it is it gets me out of my linear head and into energy, a feeling.
0: Yes. Yes. Yeah. My grandma always said, don't say yeah. Say yes. Thanks, Grandma. Yes. I painting for Trader Joe's for so many years. Mm-hmm. It's narrative. It's whimsical. It's people, places, and things. It's very specific. And so probably, you know, back in 2012, I just felt like I really needed to break away from that and start exploring my own art again.
1: Yeah. Well, I'm glad you did. And I'm excited for your show this Friday. Okay, so let's break for a song, The River by S.H. Crane.
0: Yes.
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0: And that was The River by S.H. Crane. Allison, do you have a special teacher or mentor who significantly shaped who you are today?
1: When I was reading this question, I had a little hard time with it, but who really comes to mind is when I was a child growing up, I was really lucky to have arts in my school system, but we had Miss Maggie Bennett, and she was our art teacher, and always just... she was just wonderful. Mm-hmm. Like, I have a lot of fond memories. But she would always say, an artist needs a quiet place to work. And I still think about that every day because it's true. Painting is my meditation. I'm pretty much having a conversation with myself, with the canvas, with the paint, with what's going on in the world. So I don't want to be interrupted from that. Mm-hmm. But yeah.
0: That focus, that concentration.
1: Yeah, mm-hmm. You know, being distracted by random sounds or other people talking. You can just kind of get sidetracked. So mm-hmm. Yeah, that's important to me. A lot of times I paint in silence. And people think that's weird. I really try to listen to music. I do a lot, but it can't have words most of the time.
0: Right.
1: I kind of just needed to be instrumental, but yeah, I'm in silence a lot because I'm really just in my head and I don't want to be, I don't want to get distracted by things.
0: Mm-hmm. So, or influenced by words.
1: That's the right word. Influenced. Yeah.
0: Ooh, what a great philosophy to take away from a teacher.
1: Mm-hmm.
0: I'm always fascinated what sticks.
1: That one, and Senor Waldron, our Spanish teacher, he always said, rules are made to be broken, and I love that. I think I was in 7th grade, and I still, that's very true, dear to my heart, as my friends would say, yeah, that tracks.
0: Yeah, that tracks.
1: Rules are made to be broken.
0: Oh, that's fun. Let's catch another song. How about Sabrosa from the Beastie Boys? And you're listening to All My Greatest Teachers Showed Me Love on KBOO Portland.

0: And that was Sabrosa by the Beastie Boys. Allison, did your dreams change from the time you left high school? And if so, was it a dramatic change from what you thought you really wanted to do?
1: I mean, if I remember correctly, I wanted to be a veterinarian since I was little because I loved animals. But I hate math, so that was out. Being a professional artist was never presented to me. I thought I had to, like, have a job, a career. I didn't realize that could be a career. So I thought, oh, I'll be a high school art teacher. And, you know, I'd gone back to Portland State when I was living here in Portland. By the time I graduated there, I was just in a pile of debt, and grad school was totally out of the question financially. At that time, I was already working at Trader Joe's doing art for the company, painting murals, opening stores for them, and everything creative in store. So at that point, I felt like I had a job where I could be creative. Like I said before, I've been with the company for 25 years now and painted, you know, dozens of murals, open stores, built installations. It's been super fun. But again, like I said, I just felt a call to explore my own work. So here we are now.
0: That's amazing. I love this, the younger generation, to hear that it changes and morphs. And
1: oh, yeah, things change. I mean, that's the one thing that we know is constant, right?
0: Yeah, absolutely. Yeah.
1: So,
0: but that you were kept busy with TJs, but...
1: Yeah, kept busy, but it just wasn't fulfilling me anymore. Yeah. And so, you know, I started painting. I built a mobile art gallery out of the back of a box van called Outlier Gallery that I take around and do pop-up shows.
0: What?
1: I did that for a while. I know.
0: That's cool. You're so cool. I think that's a word that is said to describe you. Oh. You're very cool.
1: I'm flattered. Thank you. I like cool people. I want to be cool.
0: Yeah.
1: Being cool is cool.
0: Cool and inclusive, I think, is...
1: I try.
0: It's not like cool mean girl. That's, yeah. You're like cool and inclusive.
1: I mean, I love to gossip, but, you know, just not about me.
0: Right.

0: And that was Fastlane by Rationale. Allison, are there any spiritual practices or self-care rituals that help you manage your stress and anxiety?
1: Well, I like to be outside in nature. Painting is my meditation. Mm-hmm. Every morning, as far as self-care rituals, every morning I'll either go stand outside barefoot in the grass. I know it sounds woo-woo, but I feel like it works. And just kind of get grounded with my coffee. I consider myself spiritual, but I'm not religious. I mean, mm-hmm. I'm fascinated by religion, but I believe in the force. George Lucas was right.
0: Yeah.
1: There's an energy that connects and moves through everything. And mm-hmm. as far as dealing with stress, I try to walk every morning. I really like walking. You see so much out mm-hmm. in the world when you're walking. Mm-hmm. So I try to do that. I treat myself to massage when I can, acupuncture, sauna, hot springs, going out to hot springs. Mm-hmm. I'll treat myself and splurge. You know, I love a day spa, but that can get expensive. So a lot of times I just massage myself, you know, rub my arm, rub the back of my neck, sit in a chair, do some kriyas, do some mm-hmm. breathing, just mm-hmm. try to bring my heart rate down, mm-hmm. get rid of that monkey mind.
0: Yeah. So. Well, thank you, because this leads right into a mindful moment. That every episode we give, I guess what you'd call an offering.
1: Cool.
0: Kind of like a take it or leave it.
1: Okay.
0: You know, if it works for you, great. If you're driving, maybe imagine yourself doing this and try it when you get safely parked. But I thought for this week's mindful moment, everyone take your arms out to a big T shape.
1: Okay, let's do this.
0: Yeah.
1: Arms out, join me.
0: Big T shape, right? And kind of stretch your fingertips far away from each other. Nice deep breath in. And then on the exhale, take your right arm over your left and give yourself a big hug. And then with that right hand, you can start to feel that trap, right? That muscle that kind of sits on the top of your shoulder and connects to your neck. Just give that nice big squeeze. Sometimes I'll take the top of my fingertips and just walk up and down the muscle.
1: Yes. Well, that feels good.
0: Yeah. And then maybe you can take your left ear to your left shoulder gently and slowly and explore more of that upper neck area. And take a deep breath in and then exhale your arms back out to a T. Feel that stretch, your shoulder blades kind of squeezing in the back, your butterfly wings.
1: People should do this at least 3 times a day. Little micro breaks.
0: Yeah. And then inhale and then exhale. Take that left arm over the right arm. Give yourself a nice hug and then explore that right shoulder with your left hand. Giving nice big squeezes. Breathing.
1: Breathing. Maybe. We forget to breathe. Everyone holds it in so tight. You gotta exhale.
0: Yeah. And then maybe take that left ear to the left shoulder again. And just exploring, using those fingertips to walk up and down the neck and then the shoulder. Then just exhale and let your arms rest. And just notice that 2 minutes. 2 minutes is all it takes to really check in with yourself.
1: I know, it's not long.
0: Yeah.
1: Set a timer.
0: And have a reset button, mm-hmm. right? Available to
1: that's
0: you
1: true.
0: Any time of the day. So that's our mindful moment.
1: Thanks, I needed that actually.
0: Yeah. And let's check out a song, Better Things by Kian. And you're listening to All My Greatest Teacher Showed Me Love on KBOO Portland.

And that was Better Things by Kian. I wanted to take a break and share some about my experience volunteering with KBOO. I instantly was impressed with what KBOO calls house rules. And I'm sharing this because we have a membership drive coming up, and as many of you know, the Corporation for Public Broadcasting that used to supplement a lot of the independent local radio stations has been canceled. And we talk about favorite teachers and such on the show, but also it takes unique spaces, I think, for growth and education and such to happen. And I truly believe that KBOO is one of those spaces. Some of the house rules I wanted to share are: communicate your needs directly and as quickly as possible. Talking directly to someone that's offended you states oftentimes people can communicate hurtful things without thinking about the emotional effect it can have on others. And sometimes what is perceived was not intended, right? So KBOO states, we encourage direct communication to take care of misunderstandings at an early stage. And of course, if you need assistance, talk with the volunteer coordinator or another staff person that you work closely with. But I just wanted to share that. It was a positive note, and I don't know, a poster caught my eye. Yeah, you know, I'm going to share that with all my greatest teachers showed me love audience. And if you're thinking about becoming a member, or you've been a member in the past and you want to rejoin, we need you. And our world needs independent media. I was privileged to go to the Amy Goodman event we had recently, which is one of the many things. Again, if you become a member, you get kind of these early announcements. And so I grabbed a ticket, and it was incredible. I felt so connected, and I encourage you all again to take this little break, this little memo. And if you're thinking about it, become a member. There's so many great opportunities and learning to be had. Okay, thank you for this, and we'll get back to our regularly tuned program. Thanks for listening to All My Greatest Teachers Showed Me Love.

0: And that was No Time to Play by Guru. Allison, if you would, share a time when you faced a challenge and how you overcame it, and what kept you motivated through the uncomfortable process of change.
1: Well, off the top of my head, I don't really have one specific time that I can hone in on, but, you know, life has thrown me many curveballs over the years, and the one cool thing about getting older is inner growth. And not just growing, but being aware of the growth.
0: Like, and tracking your progress.
1: Yes, and to say, oh, I would have handled that very differently 5 years ago. You know, certain situations,
0: that.
1: Kind of give yourself a little pat on the back.
0: Yes.
1: You know, I've grown.
0: Yeah. Like, I can handle this.
1: Yes, I can
0: so
1: handle it. I've learned, and I've taken that, and here we are in the, you know.
0: Resiliency is a muscle.
1: Day.
0: Yeah. It's a muscle, like getting back up and handling conflict.
1: Brush yourself off and keep going, but as a better person, just do better. You know, it's hard because people can suck. But
0: humans are humans.
1: I try really hard to lead with, you know, love. It's so woo-woo. But it's true. Just to lead with kindness, with love. Mm-hmm. You know, I really don't care too much about what people think anymore. That's another thing that's great about getting older. Mm-hmm. You know, you do you. As long as you're not hurting anybody or anything, then I don't really care. Because life, it's a one-lap race. And so just try to enjoy it. I do a lot of self-talk. Allison, you've got this. You know,
0: yes.
1: You've got this. You have to. You have to be your own cheerleader.
0: You have to.
1: No one else is going to do it for you. No one's going to do it for you. You've got to, you know, pick yourself up, brush yourself off, and get back on that horse or whatever you want to, you know, however you want to say it. But
0: pat on the back or gold star.
1: Yeah, gold star. Totally.
0: Gold star, Zan. Gold star.
1: I used to get lots of gold stars when I was a kid. Yes, just things that to help, you know, you have to remember to appreciate yourself and just do your best.
0: Yeah. I know. I was going to share. I created this nighttime ritual, like tucking myself in.
1: Oh.
0: And like what I'm saying to myself when I'm falling asleep. And it's like, you know, I love you, Zanny. That's my little kid name. And then it's like, I'm proud of what you did today. You did your best.
1: You tried
0: your best.
1: It's really important. Yeah. I think there's a lot of, I don't know if the word is shame, but around self-talk and I'm awesome. You know what? I am awesome. So say it and be it though. Not just say it, but be it.
0: Yeah.
1: And so, I try to do that. People say, oh, you're so full of yourself. You know what? Whatever. Mind your own business.
0: I was like, if you knew where I came from, in my mind, this is...
1: Oh, yeah.
0: I'm improving. This is...
1: Yeah.
0: You said shame. I've spent so many years negatively talking to myself that it's a big deal for me to talk positively and be my cheerleader.
1: I think it's important that we do that and just try to do cool stuff and be a cool person and...
0: Make art. Create joy.
1: Create, you know, whatever it is that you do.
0: Yeah.
1: But know that you are awesome.
0: Yeah. You're awesome.
1: You're awesome.
0: Then we're all awesome, right?
1: We're cool. We're awesome. I'm going to come here more often.
0: On that great note, let's do Tilted by Christine and the Queens. And you're listening to All My Greatest Teachers Showed Me Love on KBOO Portland.

0: That was Tilted by Christine and the Queens. Allison, this has just been so much fun. Thank you for coming on the show.
1: Thank you.
0: I guess one last question is, any advice you give to the younger generation?
1: Ooh.
0: Or your younger self, if that.
1: I mean, do all the things. Do all the things.
0: Mm-hmm.
1: Don't be so offended by what others are doing or saying. You know, really keeping your eyes on your own page.
0: Mm-hmm.
1: And go touch grass, which that will segue into my show coming up. It's a new body of work, and it's titled Touch Grass, which is a slang term mostly used as an insult to tell people to get off your bleeping phones and get outside into the real world.
0: I'm just learning this.
1: Oh, really?
0: Yeah. I haven't heard this.
1: It's a thing. All the kids are saying it. Go touch grass.
0: Go touch grass.
1: But, you know, really, it's just a wake-up call to, you know, the chronically online. I feel that toxic media spirals, fake news, ridiculous arguments that people, complete strangers, are getting online and then having these arguments they've never met in the real world. And I just think it's really ruining real human connection and our critical thinking abilities.
0: Mm-hmm.
1: And so, you know, I collect shells and rocks and moss and driftwood and flowers when I'm on my outdoor adventures, and I bring them back to my studio and I color match for my palette. So, you know, I'm really interested in, I think I'm saying this right,
0: biophilia design.
1: Yes, I love that.
0: I have researched on it.
1: It's so cool.
0: Our airport yes. is the perfect example
1: yes,
0: of that.
1: Exactly.
0: And part of it is to raise your eyes up
1: mm-hmm.
0: away from looking down at your phone.
1: Yes.
0: Is actually a big principle
1: and
0: of it.
1: It seeks to, you know, increase people's connectivity to nature mm-hmm. and it helps improve their health and well-being, and that's what I want my art to do for people. I want to bring them into that state of happiness and wellness when mm-hmm. they're looking at my work. So,
0: Allison, you are such a gift. I love this.
1: Thanks for having me. I was so nervous, but this is fun.
0: Yeah, it's great. And I recommend, what's your Instagram handle? Because you're fun to follow, too.
1: Am I?
0: You are.
1: Okay.
0: I mean, I've been following, like...
1: I mean, you know, it's so funny. Like, I'm not... I get the irony of I'm plugging a social media platform for my show that's about Touch Grass. But, you know, I really do mindfully try to just post art and a few things on mm-hmm. there, not like get on there and post all this stuff. But it's AllisonDoherty.fineart.
0: Mm-hmm.
1: And
0: Touch Grass is this Friday.
1: This Friday, May 8th at the Ford Gallery. It's off of Southeast 11th Avenue and it's from 6 to 9. It's going to be really fun.
0: I'm excited. And the Ford building is such a fun old building to explore as well.
1: It is cool. It's a great space. There's a lot of creatives there, a lot of really great people doing great things. So
0: So everyone get out there, join the party, come create community.
1: Yes, and please come say hello and introduce yourself if you are at the show and I don't know you, because you know, I'm kind of running around, so.
0: Yeah. All right, everyone, be kind to yourself and others out there, and I'll see you next time.

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0: Hello and welcome to the Bike Show, coming from the studio of KABU in Portland, Oregon. My name is Alon Robb, and I'm joined today, as always, by my co-host Nedra Deadweiler. Ty Walker, our regular and trusted engineer, has had quite an unforeseen ordeal lately, and I would like to send him the warmest wishes for a complete and speedy recovery. Today's engineer is Nathaniel Kapp. Thank you, Nathaniel, for stepping in. The show is carried by several radio stations across the land, including Radio Tacoma and Radio KORC of Corvallis. Greetings to all our listeners, and I hope this finds you and your loved ones as well as could be during these days. As always, we will be joined by two inspiring guests providing good medicine for these challenging days. In the first half of the show, our guest is Dutch filmmaker and writer Peter Depute, and we'll talk to him about his new book, The Long Landscape, A Filmmaker Cycles American West, published by Double House Press. In the second half, Nedra will speak with Joy Huaz Lukomsky, director of bike share operations at the Latino Equity Advocacy and Policy Institute. Nedra, good day and welcome to the show. How are you?
1: Doing good, Alon. How about yourself?
0: Good. And today, for the first time, we're using Zoom so I could see you and I could see all the books behind you as well as our other guests. So we're joining the 21st century. What's new with you, Nedra?
1: Oh, my goodness. What's new?
0: We only have 2 minutes, so give me the
1: reader. Yeah. One thing. I am letting my grass grow really tall. Just to give the pollinators something to eat. That's what's new.
0: Well, I'll send you the rabbit that lives under our home so they could eat something. And in news in my world, the big thing is that our cat, Yashi, named for a Russian goalkeeper of my childhood, reappeared 9 years after he disappeared. So that's a big, big event in my life, the cat's life. Luckily, our wonderful dogs, are getting along well with the cat. Sleeping side by side. So we'll talk about it more, you and I, at another time. But I will say goodbye for now. We have a full show. So Nedra will join us at the half-hour mark. Before we get to our guests, I just want to read some news items. I prepared one about autonomous vehicles being introduced to Portland and the damage some of us feel they would cause, the safety issues, the draining of water and land used by the data centers. But I'll keep to a little more positive news. So in the first news item, Momentum magazine reports that Helsinki unveiled a new bridge, a sweeping sea crossing span of 1,191 meters long, linking two island districts to the city center. No cars are allowed in the bridge, and it's dedicated completely to pedestrians, cyclists, and a forthcoming tram line. The mayor of Helsinki said the bridge reflects our commitment to sustainable solutions and embraces Helsinki's unique maritime setting. And already in Helsinki, about 40% of the trips are done by foot and 11% by bike, and this will, of course, increase it. What makes the bridge stand out, concludes the article in Momentum magazine, is the philosophy behind it, a belief that cities should prioritize people moving via their own power. And in Portland, after 20 years, Jonathan Ma, the founder and publisher of BikePortland.org, the informative and community-building website, has announced that he is taking time away to recharge and to rethink what's next for him in the publication. Thank you, Jonathan, for 20 years of this always interesting, well-written, questioning, and often answering labor of love. I have no doubt that whatever path you embark on, Jonathan, you will bring to it your considerable writing, editing, and interviewing skills, and deep caring and knowledge about cycling and about life, and that you will continue to help make this world a better place. So best wishes to you, Jonathan, on the journey. And those were just a few news items from the universe of cycling. And now to our guest. In his 1898 novel, Paris, the French writer and fighter for justice, Émile Zola, describes a ride he took in the Saint-Germain forest where, and I quote, "The breeze blows tempestuously, and one fancies that one is journeying yonder towards the horizon, the infinite, which ever and ever recedes. It is like boundless hope, delivery from every shackle, absolute freedom of motion through space, and nothing can inspire one more gloriously. One's heart leaps as if one were in the very heavens." This quote is included in The Long Landscape, A Filmmaker Cycles the American West, a book about bicycle travel and history, America, literature, film, and an inner journey by Dutchman Peter de Puyt. He is an award-winning filmmaker, author of novels and essays, and former curator and deputy director of the Netherlands Film Museum. Mr. de Puyt, good day and welcome to the show.
2: Good day, good day. Nice to be on your show, Alan.
0: Thank you. Emile Zola spoke about boundless hope and delivery from every shackle. Has that been your experience cycling for many years?
2: Well, when everything goes well, this is what is happening. It's a feeling of flying, you could say. Or there was another German philosopher who said you have a shower of air. Mm-hmm. And every time I step on my on my bicycle, I have this same kind of feeling. It's very odd that it never goes away, that it's always there. Mm. But in this case, of course, there was also this long distance. Can you cycle 7,000 k on a bicycle through this, well, very big country, the American country, especially the Midwest, with this vast landscapes? Can you survive there on a bicycle? And this was, of course, the challenge. I had no idea when we started to do it, but well, we survived.
0: And thankfully for that, otherwise you won't be on the show today.
2: Exactly.
0: I always like to ask our guests a little bit about their cycling history. What are some of your early cycling memories or experiences?
2: It's a very strange question to a Dutch people, because we more or less are born on bicycles. I think we have three or four times as much bicycles as inhabitants in Holland. Mm. So I can always see when someone, whether a foreigner, is visiting Amsterdam on a bicycle, I immediately recognize them. They are not as free as we are on the bicycle. Mm. But that has to do that, well, I think from 3 or 4 years old, I was on the bicycle, and as a normal thing, not as a very special thing, but just a very normal thing to do. Mm. So also when we travel on the bicycle, you know, we have the feeling we can live on it. It's like, well, for many people, like sitting in a car, it's for us sitting on a bicycle is the same. Mm. It's completely you feel completely safe and happy and okay on it.
0: Talking to you from a car-centered country, I'm feeling a tinge of jealousy, but maybe hope that we'll move towards that. And in the book, you have a photo of your paternal grandfather from 1906, showing a bicycle celebration. Can you tell us a little bit about that family connection to cycling?
2: Yeah, it's quite interesting, because when I started to write the book, I did some research and I started to try to remember when was the bicycle in my life. And so what I said, it was always in my life, but I never thought about it. It was too self-evident that a bicycle was a good thing to have. And then I remembered, but my father had a shop, and in his shop he also sold bicycles. And then I thought, oh yeah, but also my grandfather sold bicycles. He must be the first in the little village I was

0: I only discovered this long distance cycling and this happiness of long distance cycling. And in Europe, you call it world cycling, which I like more because it's about seeing the world, when I was 40 years old. So somehow there was, before that, I didn't have this long. I just used my bike in the city and for a Sunday stroll. But then I discovered it. So it was quite late in my life that I started to discover the bicycle for long distance. And then, of course, well, I was also then in an age to start to think about it. Okay, and it was quite right that you said it's the book is also about the inner experience of someone discovering this special relationship with the bicycle.
1: And you went across America in '95 with your partner and soulmate, Celine, and also recently. And the current journey, you start in Disney World in Florida, where you were an artist in residence, and you write that you see replicas of the Moroccan Kasbah, Japanese temple. Everything is clean and orderly. You don't have to get dirty or messy. And then you end up in Las Vegas, another shrine to these attempts to control nature and life. So tell us, please, about some of the real life experiences of this journey, or maybe your other journeys that you've had. I know you went to the Sahara, the Sinai Desert, maybe some messy experience, not sanitized Disney World experiences.
0: Exactly, because it was very symbolical, of course, to start in Disney World and to end in Vegas, and in between to have the real world or the real distances or the real hardship you sometimes have to have on a bicycle. Well, one of my most severe experiences was not in the United States, but was in Morocco in a sandstorm. When you in the desert, I like very much deserts. I like the space. I like the space around me, but there, almost suddenly, a sandstorm can come up, and then it hurts you. It really hurts you because the sand is very mean on your bare legs, on your arms, on your face, and then I remember that. I really could bicycle by following just 1 or 2 meters before me, in front of me, Celine, my wife and my beloved, and this was the only, and then of course almost always the asphalt is guiding you, especially in the desert. That's the only safe place. You know, when you stay on the asphalt, you are on a safe area, because it always brings you somewhere. But especially the sandstorm, and I also remember a sandstorm in a dry salt lake in Tunisia. So these were the real hard travels we did. But of course, in America, for instance, what is really a challenge is this long roads that you have, which are designed for the car, as you say. And you know, we very often had this joke, okay, the first to the right in 2 days. So sometimes you were for 2 or 3 days on the same road. But there was also something in that experience that I started really to like, because you know, you are really with your thoughts. You have this immense space around you. It really makes you being part of the world, and feeling the earth under your wheels. And of course, there is also boredom in this whole thing. There can be boredom, but the moment when you start to, for instance, a thing that I did is starting to tell to myself what I saw. So just by bicycling, cycling, cycling, cycling, and say, oh, there's this mountain. Oh, what is the light now doing with the mountain? Oh, is this green different than the green I saw 1 hour ago? Or also, what is beside the road? Oh, I see a little flower here.

0: And it's incredible because when you're in the car, you don't do that. You know, the car is zoof, zoof, zoof, zoof, and that's the experience. And on the bicycle, of course, you can also walk, you can wander. But, well, for me, that was a bit too slow. And being maybe a filmmaker, like to make and like traveling with your eyes and like a movement of a camera, I like a little bit more the bicycle than just wandering on my own feet.
1: You are listening to the Bike Show coming from the studio of KABU in Portland, Oregon. My name is Alon Robb, and I'm speaking with filmmaker and writer Peter Depew. We're having a bit of an echo, so I guess now it's better. Well, you mentioned being a filmmaker, and in the book you write about following John Wayne's footsteps on your bicycle. As you travel the American West, any cinema images or mythology that are evoked, maybe some, you know, westerns, cattle drives, gunfighters?
0: Well, as a young boy, I watched television in the Netherlands, and then we have every Saturday afternoon, there was this series, Rawhide. And this was my introduction to the Western, the American Western. And of course, growing up as a film buff, I liked especially the Westerns of Bud Baedeker or the John Ford, especially, of course, the John Ford films. When I look at them back now, I'm a little bit concerned about my fanship for this, because it's, of course, the myth of the West. But what I know is that these kind of films, as well, more or less, they planted in me this liking of the vastness of a landscape. You know, I come from a very small country, and with not so much space as you can experience in the United States, especially in the Midwest. So for me, it was like that the Earth have been exploded in space, I think. More or less, the looking at American Westerns opened this whole idea for this.
1: And have you had a chance in the book? There aren't that many encounters with Americans, but I'm wondering if you traveled here in '95, and then 30 years later, 25 years later, did you get a sense of the country, the people, how we got into this move towards destroying democracy and rising fascism, or you stayed away from any discussions with Americans?
0: Well, I think '95 was, in comparison to the days we live in now, a very happy time. You know, you could also say in between wars, or so to say. It's very difficult from here to understand what this whole turmoil now in American politics means for you people living in the United States. It's very difficult to say something about that, but the strange thing is that when we made this long trip for 3 months through the Midwest, we thought America was the most beautiful country in the world, with the nicest people you could meet. And this image is more or less starting to be destroyed, not by being in America, but by, from an outward look, looking at it. But I'm more concerned for people like you. You live in the United States, and we can have an outward look on it. And but for me, even, you know, because even in the Midwest, where you could meet this quite rough people at pickup trucks, you know, they were nice to us. They were quite nice to us. So and of course, some of them thought, oh, those hippies, and those trams, what they are doing here. But the most people, as everywhere in the world, are nice people. Mm-hmm. And especially traveling on a bicycle, you will recognize that. When you travel on a bicycle all over the world, people will come to you, will talk about it, they think it's special. So it's an easy way to make contact with locals. Mm. The bicycle is really a conversation piece, so to say.
1: Our time is just flying very fast. So maybe maybe in a minute, maybe in 2 or 3 minutes, can you tell us a little bit about your films, you know, the use of found footage? I know this is a conversation for another show, but maybe in a few, just briefly, what are your films are about?
0: Well, I have made films in many genres. I'm very quickly bored, so I like to change of subject and like to change of form. But I'm the most known in the United States by especially people from the art academies for my found footage films. So the films that are completely made from are collages of archival footage, and like Lyrical Nitrate, like The Forbidden Quest. And it's always nice to meet people in the art world in the United States, and that they understand, that they know still, they still know my films, and especially these kind of films. And it's so nice to travel, also travel in time. It's like traveling in time, going back to the early stage of cinema, and then having people there filmed and watching them in the eyes, because very often they are looking directly to the camera. And this is a wonderful moment in time traveling, you could say. So this whole idea of traveling is not just being from A to B in a country or in a landscape, but can also be traveling in time. And then that the found footage films are doing for me.
1: And some of your films are available online, and I enjoyed watching them, and they put me in a kind of dreamy state. And also, you know, connected with the fact that the bicycle, despite all the new innovations and electric bikes and use of GPS, is still a 19th century technology, you know, slow pace and so forth. So that was really nice, that connection. What is next for you? Are you going on any more journeys? Or?
0: Yes, but what I write also in the introduction of the book is that there was a big change the last 2 years, because we were not as healthy anymore as we were in our younger days. So we changed to the electrical bike, but especially we traveled the last year, we traveled in Albania, which is a very rough country still. And the next trip is starting in a week. And then we will travel to Croatia and Bosnia-Herzegovina, where we will travel what is called the Transdinarica, which is the mountains in the Balkan countries. And there is a very beautiful cycle track there, I think even promoted by the New York Times. So it's easy for people to watch it. And we learned about it by an American cyclist that we met in Albania. And he said, "Oh, are you here from the Transdinarica?" And we had never heard of it. And he said, "Oh, but I will show you." And so we decided this year to do the trip that he said, "You should do it. It's a very nice trip."
1: Well, Portland, Oregon is another wonderful destination. We don't have the heritage of being under Hoxha, the dictator of Albania, and I hope we never have any dictators or kings here, but I invite you to come and meet some of the wonderful people in Portland and the cyclists. We have a vibrant cycling community, so don't be a stranger. I didn't get to ask you a lot. I prepared, as always, part of my my past as an academic. I prepared about 30 questions, and we barely touched upon them. But where can people find your book?
0: The book is published by Doppelhaus Publisher, by the publisher, very nice publisher, Kerry Patterson. And it is, I think, available in all online bookshops, and I think also in some specialized bookshops in the United States. Online, it's really easy to find. It's really easy to find.
1: And as somebody who's read quite a lot about cycling and cycling journeys, I could say that I really enjoyed this book. It just had this wonderful pace and kind of humility, modesty that I really loved, that, you know, resonated. And I love how you include everyone from Petrarch, the 14th century Italian poet and philosopher, to H.G. Wells and John Ford and so forth. So I wish you all the best on any journey you take, inner and outer.
0: And Thank you for having me. Be
1: well.
0: Thank you.
1: We have been speaking with Dutch filmmaker and writer Peter Depuyt about his book, The Long Landscape, A Filmmaker Cycles the American West, and also about life in general. Thank you, Mr. Depuyt, for being our guest today, and all the best with any future creative projects as well as with your cycling. You're listening to The Bike Show, coming from the KBOO studio in Portland, Oregon. We will take a short musical break, the song I'm On My Way by Barbara Dane. And when we come back, co-host Nedra Deadweiler will speak with Joy Juarez-Lokomsky, Director of Bike Share Operations at the Latino Equity Advocacy and Policy Institute. Stay tuned.

0: To the bike show coming from the KBOO studio in Portland, Oregon. In the first half hour, Alon spoke with Dutch filmmaker and writer Peter Delpew about his book about cycling, film, and life. Now I will speak with Joey Juhasz-Lukomski, director of bike share operations at Latino Equity Advocacy and Policy Institute. Welcome to the show, Joey. It's good to have you here today. How are you?
1: Hey, Nedder. I'm doing great, Nedra. It's great to be here too.
0: Yeah. So just going to get started because as you see, we always run out of time.
1: Sure.
0: So you have worked in bicycling for a while now at two, I will say, organizations that's geared around climate, equity, and shared use. Will you share your perspectives on change needed in mobility for mobility to be a force that supports a healthy climate?
1: Yeah, sure. Well, I'll definitely say that it's important, obviously, it's a solid climate goal to get more people to use bicycles, right? But as far as changes needed in mobility to get more people on bicycles, one thing I've seen is a need for more of a focus on mobility justice issues. And that's something that I sort of bring with me when I'm doing my work, supporting bike share programs in rural communities in California. So, yeah, I think so.
0: Yeah. Okay. So I'm wondering if you could share how does bike share work in a rural community? Because I didn't realize there were bike share programs in rural communities. How does that work? And is your organization doing the first one? Is this a pilot? Can you tell us a little bit more?
1: Yeah. Yeah, I mean, in a way, this answers your first question, right? Where it's we need to be bringing bike share to all communities. And so where I'm working now in Huron, which is a small city of 8,000 in western Fresno County, we're implementing a small, pilot grant-funded bike library program. So we've received some funding from the state to put about 25 e-bikes into the community there that folks can check out for a week at a time. It's a $20 deposit. And if they ride the bike, for every mile they ride their bike, they get a dollar back in their deposit. So essentially, if they're riding the bike, it's almost like having a free e-bike. And that's a huge component of it too, is that these bikes are accessible to all members of the community. And there's not sort of a barrier to access to these bikes.
0: Mm-hmm. Yeah. So you're bringing into the conversation like geography or location, because usually bike share is in city, and a lot of bicycling and mobility justice even is revolves around city, not so much suburban and rural areas. A lot of times we think about race, and it sounds like you also have, like, your organization is tackling like income, you know, and sometimes income can be a barrier to getting a bike, being on a bike, using a bike, maintaining a bike, so that like deposit or the return that comes back from the use is something that's breaking also a code. So, and I'm wondering if you have any work where you are looking at policy or development of policy, or will some of the results from this pilot help with policy creation, or maybe impacting design of new programs?
1: Yeah, very much so. I mean, I'm hoping that the success of a program like this will inspire more funding, whether it's from the state or eventually perhaps from federal government or local initiatives, to support, like you were saying, bike share, number one, in communities that we don't initially think of as operating those. And also just kind of, again, supporting that access that we see is just so important, and the difference that these bikes can make in people's lives, even in a small town like Huron. We on the policy side too, what we're seeing is a lot of backlash against e-bikes being conflated with some of these electric e-motos that can go 40 or 50 miles per hour. And I think some of the stories out of Huron can really show the value of e-bikes as they are now, and that through educating folks about how to use these bikes before they get on them, not just how to use them, but how to use them safely, right? That can really lead to, you know, 100% successful results. And, you know, the pilot program that's funding this, it's an equity program. And what I'm seeing is it's great, it's doing great things, but with any government money, I think all those strings attached, even with this equity program, it starts to kind of shoot itself in the foot as far as that goes. And I would really love to see more of my co-awardees speaking up about this too, and just noting that, you know, you're not doing us a favor when you say, oh, it's an equity grant, right? Like, so we should owe something back. Like, is the purpose of this grant to correct some sort of past injustice, or is it just to kind of see how this works somewhere and evaluate it, right? So this money isn't a gift. It's something that should be seen as an effort to correct some past injustice and treat it as such. So I'm hoping that we can inject that into future rounds of funding here in the state of California.
0: Yeah, good luck with that, because I think you're right. I think part of even what was missed on the Reconnecting America grants is like, it's correcting an injustice in the past. And it's also like what you're saying, like, we've got to create a system where it actually works. And I feel like, you know, it looks like it's a gift to a particular community or a particular place, but it's beyond that. It's really bringing in a solution, or it should be bringing a solution that actually gives people better mobility, safer mobility, and more options. Okay, so we're gonna go back to maybe look at you, ask you more personal questions. So before we go any further into your work, which is interesting, and I think I have more questions for you there. We love to start with the question of like early experience bicycling, early experience on a bike. Can you share an early experience that, you know, started a little fire in your heart for bicycling?
1: Totally, yeah. Well, I grew up outside of Washington, D.C. in Northern Virginia, and that's where I learned to ride a bike. My mom and dad taught me how to ride a bike. But I remember riding on the, you know, grew up riding on these bike paths in Northern Virginia. And I remember specifically one time going with my dad on a bike ride, you know, feeling very safe on this bike trail going through the woods, and stopping. And he had this little portable chess set, and we would stop at this one place, and he'd pull it out, we'd play a game of chess, and then we'd get on our bikes and bike back home. And that, I think that did a lot in my brain as far as like how to treat bike rides, as far as like, they're not just point A to point B. It's not about going as fast as possible. It's really like, it can be whatever you want it to be. And I would be remiss if I didn't give a shout out to my dad who lives in Portland, and also to my little brother who lives in Portland, whose birthday it is today. So happy birthday, Nick.
0: Happy birthday. Okay, so your story might be the first one. Most people just talk about like riding, you know, going to school, a destination type ride, or like riding the neighborhoods with their friends or whatever. I feel like that's my early, but like going on a bike ride to play chess, you know, and just like kind of what Peter was saying, how they do in the Netherlands, or yeah, oh, in Belgium, you know, like that sense of freedom. They start riding at three, and it's just like you do anything on the bike, you know, like you belong there, it's your space, it's your place, do it, use it how you want to. So that's really cool. You also have done like a lot of other things on a bike. Like, what has been the arc of your bike career?
1: Yeah, well, I think I just rode a bike for many years as a way to get around. And I never, I don't think I knew about bike advocacy until very late in my like bike riding career, because really I was just using it to get to and from work. You know, I've lived in cities, Washington, D.C., New York, Berlin, Germany, Santa Barbara, California. And I was just, you know, kind of a working class line cook for many years, and didn't have a car in any of those places, and was using a bike to get to and from work. And, you know, always just had a blast. I don't know. I mean, it was like, it felt like I was cheating, right? I didn't even think of it as commuting. I was just having fun riding my bike, but I didn't really think about a lot beyond this is a better way of getting to work than taking the subway or walking, especially at the time. So, but then when I moved to Santa Barbara, I moved there for a cooking job, to work at a restaurant, and I didn't know anybody. And, but I did have a bike, and I was trying to meet people. So I volunteered at the DIY co-op there in Santa Barbara. So shout out to BC Centro, in Santa Barbara. And that was where I really found a community right away, and volunteered there so much, and eventually kind of switched from cooking to working at the co-op, and then working for that organization, which was my first experience with bike advocacy organizations as well. So I got to see a lot of really awesome, inclusive efforts, you know, efforts being made to make that shop a really inclusive space. And then I got to see a lot of bike advocacy as well, and kind of my first experience with that and all of its blind spots too. And so from there, I became the executive director of Bike Ventura, which was the next county down from Santa Barbara, their bike advocacy organization. And we also had a DIY shop, which was a great thing to run. And yeah, I mean, the rest is history. So here I am now, running this small bike share in a little town in Central California. So
0: yeah, very cool. I'm gonna take a station break real quick. You are listening to The Bike Show, coming from the KBOO studio in Portland, Oregon. I am co-host Nedra Deadweiler, and in conversation with Joey Juhauza Lukomski. So Joey, I'm wondering, you know, like, there is this conversation, you bring up advocacy, and advocacy sometimes it's a lot of data. It is always a message, but it sounds like maybe that's not how you do bike advocacy. Maybe you come in with more heart, or, you know, with story. How do you do advocacy, or how would you like to see bike advocacy as, you know, as an industry, because that's what it is? How would
1: sure.
0: you like
1: yeah to big change? Time
0: yeah
1: well I think it comes down to a few things, right? And I think for me, one of them, a big thing I've been thinking about, and this is just, you know, from a personal perspective, is kind of showing and not telling. And that, what that is it's enjoying biking as much as you can, talking about it, but not telling people that they're doing something wrong by not biking, or that people are bad people for driving, or even, you know, being bad drivers. You know, I think that it's very easy to scapegoat bad drivers. And anyway, so that's one. And when I talk about showing and not telling, I think that there is a lot of tell that I'm seeing in bike advocacy. And I just don't know how effective it is. And two, if it might even just be sort of counterproductive as far as pushing away people that don't want to be told they're doing something wrong, and creates kind of a conflict there. You know, I know I talked about bike evangelism when we were getting ready. And I think when I think about, you know, someone saying to someone else, you're living in sin, you need to get on board right away.
0: All the billboards.
1: Right. And it's, yeah, totally. And how effective is that versus, you know, the institutions of faith that really create welcoming, inclusive spaces. And that one person that says, like, hey, you know, when you're ready, we're here for you. You know, we'll welcome you with open arms. Like, is that kind of more would that be more effective as far as bike advocacy goes? And my last piece of my rant, I guess, would just be that, you know, I see a lot of knee-jerk reactions to things, you know, to things that are affecting the way people bike. And the knee-jerk reaction is to go to something punitive, right? Whether it's speeding cameras or more enforcement, or it's kids are going crazy with these new e-bikes, we need to ticket them and take away their bikes. You know, I think as a society, I think that the United States especially is pretty, leans really heavy on punishment as a tool in the toolbox for behavior change. And it's, you know, I'm sure you might agree, but I just don't like it. To put it simply, you know, I wish it didn't have to be that way. And I think we can also kind of show and not tell and exemplify that behavior too, that encouragement is much better than enforcement and education is much better than enforcement. And there's a better way to go about doing things. So.
0: No, I really appreciate that that reflection. Having worked at a bike advocacy organization, I've done it in, you know, in a big part of my work. And I think you're right, you know, like no one likes to be told anything for the most part.
1: Yeah.
0: So it's like, how do you deliver a soft message? And I think also, you know, you bring up the point of children, and like kids are, I feel like, easily buy into something because they get to try it out, and creating an opportunity to test, you know, test this new bike, test this way of getting around. It sounds like you incorporate that into your work quite efficiently.
1: Yeah.
0: So I'm wondering, just in, you know, in thinking about, you know, more of, say, you know, beyond your job and just looking at bike industry overall and advocacy, we have a lot of concern for like the way we increase mobility or like alternative transportation. It's through infrastructure design, and like you were saying, enforcement, and which is not always, I guess, friendly to everyone. Is there a way that you see that, I don't know, in rural communities, is infrastructure as much a concern as in cities or in suburban areas? Or is there something that's more important for rural communities when they're thinking about like building that bike alternative transportation?
1: Yeah. Well, one, it's definitely a trip. And when I started working in Huron, the number one barrier to folks going biking that I learned about was actually stray dogs and people being afraid of getting, you know, chased by stray dogs or bitten by a dog. So that's its own issue for sure. As far as infrastructure, yeah, I mean, the concern still exists about people are also afraid of getting hit by a vehicle or hit by a car. And there's a state highway running through the middle of Huron that the mayor actually did a lot of work to do with with Caltrans, the state transportation agency, to, you know, cut it down to one lane in each direction, build some protected bike lanes and bollards, and put in some safe crosswalks in that state highway. And even so, you know, I think people say we don't want to ride on that particular road because of the volume of traffic and the size of the vehicles. So I don't know if this is actually answering your question, but I mean, there are different concerns in different areas for sure. But I think infrastructure, as long as there's a busy road, you know, that people have grown up their whole life either driving or walking to get from point A to point B, all of a sudden they have this option to bike it. And it still feels kind of like the odd man out as far as how to get from point A to point B. It's going to make them nervous. Like, you can say, oh, well, look, one block over, there's a calm street that you could ride, you know, and that's a conversation too. And that's effective. But I think it's just only natural that if you've been using this road your whole life with one mode, that's what you're going to go default to. when you're riding your bike too, and you're like, oh, this is totally uncomfortable. So anyway, I think that was a very psychological answer, I guess, to your question. But, you know, I think that's kind of something I see, at least in where I'm working.
0: Yeah, no, that's, I mean, I think it is the psychological, right? Like, because you're working with people and it's their emotions and feelings and like past experiences. And, you know, just because it's different, we don't always try to do something different in order to do the thing. So having that encouragement to make that flip, like, you know, in addition to like the educational piece, just by being in community to like trying to build the skill, the confidence, you know, whatever is needed, alternative paths to get folks out there. It sounds like you're willing to take it. And I'm wondering, you know, I kind of think like your past, your like avenue for work, you know, living in all these cities, Berlin for sure. You said New York City, maybe?
1: Yeah,
0: like California, like living in just various places. I feel like it just even changes your whole head around like geography and use of geography or, yeah. So I'm wondering like, what about your experiences has been able to like broaden your ability to do your work? Especially in thinking about like in a rural area and you're working for a organization that's looking at equity for Latino community. So, mm-hmm. you know, creating belongingness, especially in we have like political pressures, how are you like I guess recentering the joy of the bicycle and using that in your work?
1: That's a really good question, I think. And recentering the joy of the bicycle, I mean, me, look, I really don't have bad bike rides, right? Like I've been doing it my whole life. But I also carry a lot of privilege. Like I don't have much to worry about beyond, for all the listeners, I'm just a white guy. But, you know, so I don't have much to worry about because I'm a pretty confident rider too, right?
0: White guys get hit also. I've seen it.
1: Sure. Yeah, well, I mean, I can be, maybe I can be a little brash sometimes when I'm riding around. But I mean, beyond that too, I mean, I think talking about like, especially now, like, you know, I don't have to worry about getting what could happen if I got pulled over on my bicycle or people jumping out of a van and kidnapping me when I'm riding my bike to work or something like that. So, you know, I get that. And for me, I don't know. I think I have to be conscientious of that as I do my own particular style of bike evangelism and center the joy, I guess. But so much of it, and what's cool about working in a rural community, a small community, is like I got to know a lot of people really quickly and I can be in community with them often. And it's just talking. I mean, it's just having conversations and talking about listening. I shouldn't say just talking, right? It's a lot of listening and hearing what other folks' concerns are, how they're different from mine as far as biking goes, and working together, even just one-on-one to find a solution. Like, if everyone that was bike curious could just have like a bike buddy that was with them, you know, I feel like that would be something that would be really cool to just encourage more folks to get out on bikes and make the most of it, right? And have fun, have as much fun as they can, even when things go wrong, because they do. And I think it helps. I think that's something that bike owners don't necessarily get, but bike share, you know, you have this customer service component. And when they're saying something goes wrong, it's not just like, okay, let me fix it. It's like, let's talk about it. Well, what can we do next time? Like, how can we empower you to handle this issue or whatnot or overcome it, right? So I think bike share in that regard is really, really cool.
0: Mm-hmm. That's awesome. Thank you. For our last question, as we're coming to a close, I'm wondering if you could share another reflection. I know you're 6 months into the job, but any other reflections on your work and or What do you have coming up, you know, in terms of bike ride or bike adventure?
1: Well, I just feel so fortunate to be having this opportunity to work with the community of Huron. It's a really close-knit community that has not had it easy for decades in the really rough Central Valley of California. So I just feel very fortunate just to be spreading the joy of bikes, as you say. And we are doing a really cool ride, actually a multi-city ride on May 17th from San Joaquin, California to Huron. It'll be about 35 miles. And this actually will be in part for National Bike Month. Happy National Bike Month. But also to kind of highlight that these cities aren't that far away from each other, and it might be possible one day to build a connected bike path that people could use for recreation and more, so much more.
0: Yeah, that's awesome. I love the vision casting for like some bike highways.
1: Yes, would be so cool.
0: That'd be so cool. And if this is an annual ride, I'm guessing, and like a big fundraiser for your organization.
1: Yeah. This will be the first, but let's hope it parlays into and more.
0: I hope it goes well, and that you have fun. I am looking now for rides to do in the future, so I will put this one on my list.
1: Awesome.
0: Yeah, thank you for being here, Joey. It was really good to have you on, and to hear you spread your bike evangelism and how what bike joy means in a rural area through bike share.
1: Thank you, Nedra. Thank you so much.
0: You're welcome. You have been listening to The Bike Show coming from the KBOO studio in Portland, Oregon. My name is Nedra Detweiler. I would like to thank our guest, Peter Dupu, and Joey Uhauza Lukomski, co-host Alon Robb, our engineer for today, Nathaniel Kopp, and Chris Smith and Josh Hectrick for making all shows available at www.bikeshow.portlandtransport.com. And a big thank you to our listeners. 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

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I am Marcia Hawker, your host until 2 o'clock this afternoon, and it's good to be back here with you in the studio. I hope you enjoyed your Earth Day last week, had a good time with that. I hope that you enjoyed celebrating Jazz Appreciation Month and International Jazz Day. There was so much going on. We had the Mount Hood Jazz Festival here and wonderful artists that came in and gave us splendid, splendid performances. And that included Emmett Cohen and legendary saxophonist Charles McPherson right here in Portland, Oregon, thanks to the Mount Hood Jazz Festival. So we're going to continue. I mean, we have April as Jazz Appreciation Month, and April 30th is International Jazz Day, but on Wednesdays, we are here in the studio serving you up jazz from stem to stern, and we're just going to continue in that vein. I have a lot of new releases for you, so but we're going to kick off with something vintage and smoking from Hank Mobley right here for you on KBOO Jazz Lives.

KBOO. Jazz Lives. That was Lucy Yegiyazaren. And that's from her recording Some Other Spring. And it featured Grant Stewart on the tenor, Charlie Siegler on guitar, and Vince DuPont on bass. She is quite something. Had an opportunity to see her on the coast last year, and she just wowed everyone. So look out for some more recordings coming in from Lucy Yegiyazaren. Just before that, we heard from a new release from saxophonist Steve Wilson. It's on the Smoke label. The name of the CD is Enduring Sonnens, and we heard the George Cable composition, Helen's Song, and it featured, of course, Steve Wilson on the soprano sax, and he also is on flute on this particular CD. Joe Locke was on the vibraphones, on piano, Rini Rosnes, Jay Anderson on the bass, Kendrick Scott on drums. Yes, and that's brand new from Steve Wilson. And just share a little bit with you about Steve Wilson, who is a saxophonist and flutist. He reflects on a lifetime of lyrical and deeply felt songs from the jazz, pop, and film era. And he's bringing them back to life on this particular recording with an all-star ensemble. And he always says that certain songs just have a way of lingering in the imagination. I think the other expression is there's ear food or an ear worm, because it's once you come away from these beautiful compositions, the melody lingers on. And of course, that sounds like a song too. Okay, and then we had just before Steve Wilson, we had Peter Erskine. And Peter Erskine has a new CD, and that's, we heard a track from that, and it's called Bop B instead of Bebop. It's Bop B, and the name of the new recording is Peregrine. Peter Erskine on drums, Alan Pasqua on piano, and Scott Colley on bass. He is a two-time Grammy winner and drumming icon, and Peregrine, and he has, if you're wondering about the word peregrine, it is the name of a particular falcon, and that's what he has on the cover of his new CD. So that's from Peter Erskine. And then we opened up with something classic, East of the Village, and that was Hank Mobley featuring Freddie Hubbard on trumpet, Barry Harris on piano, on bass, Paul Chambers, and Billy Higgins on drums. That was the Blue Note label, and the name of that recording was The Turnaround. You're listening to Jazz Lives. Marcia Hawker here with you. Glad to be back in the studio playing this music, this wonderful music that is celebrated on a global scale every year. There's something, the estimate was around 150 jazz festivals take place every year around the world. It's just quite an amazing testimony. But then that's what the music is. And we're going to continue with it, going south of the border with something new from a group called Timbao Bravo. And let's do it.

We just heard two tracks from a brand new CD right here on Jazz Lives, and so does Latin also, in the words of Ferdinand Jelly Roll Morton, quote, "You cannot have jazz without the Latin tinge," unquote. Professor Pancho Savory pointed that out to me, jazz historian himself. Well, that's from a group called Timbao Bravo and featured Paul Vaughn Hagen. The name of the CD is Joy of the Mambo. And we heard Firefly Mambo. That was the first track. And this second one you heard was Tres Hermanas. And Paul Vaughn Hagen was on the tenor and the soprano sax. He also does the flute on these recordings. He was followed by Dave Ranjewski, who is on trumpet and flugelhorn, on congas, Armando Vega, timbales, Ullman Piedra, and piano is Kurt Schreckenmuller, and Patrick Proti on the electric bass. Tumbao Bravo with Paul Vaughn Hagen with his new recording, Joy of the Mambo. And those of us who know how to mambo, because that's what it was called back in the day, it wasn't called salsa, but it was a wonderful experience to be able to dance that dance. And this particular group was formed back in 2004 and has been performing mostly original compositions for audiences that primarily are in the Detroit, Ann Arbor, Toledo area, as well as occasional tours in San Francisco Bay Area. The band leader and reed man, flutist Paul Vaughn Hagen, manages and produces, and this is a pretty hot combination he's got here of folks who are just bringing us that rich sound. And I thought, how appropriate in the aftermath of celebrating Cinco de Mayo. And Cinco de Mayo was celebrated yesterday in a number of places. One place that I was able to attend was our very own Anandi. She was singing the music of the Latin world beautifully at a little spot downtown called El Sabor. And so I hope you enjoyed your Latin day of celebrating Cinco de Mayo. 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Marcia here with you. We're going to continue with the groove. How about someone historic right about now on KBOO, Jazz Lives.

That was a double track there from the great Betty Carter. The last one we heard was Can't We Be Friends, and that was from her recording Social Call, and the name of the CD on the front, it just says Betty. And there's a picture of her. She was certainly an historic individual. She was born Lily Mae Jones on May 16th, 1929. She was an American jazz singer known for her improvisational technique, scatting, and other complex musical abilities that really demonstrated her vocal talent and imagination. And in the way she interpreted the lyrics and the melodies. Vocalist Carmen McRae once remarked that there's really only one jazz singer, only one, Betty Carter. Betty was born in Flint, Michigan. She grew up in Detroit, where her father, James Jones, was the musical director of a Detroit church, and her mom, Bessie, was a housewife. Carter had a very deep love for bebop as well as a talent for it. Lionel Hampton's wife Gladys gave her the nickname Betty Bebop, and it was interestingly enough a nickname that she reportedly detested, but she did bebop so well and it just stuck. She left a wonderful legacy, often recruited many young accompanists for performances as well as recordings, and she insisted that she learned a great deal from these young players because they were raw and that they were coming up with things that it would have never occurred to her to do. And in 1993, that was Betty Carter's biggest year of innovation, creating a program called Jazz Ahead, which took 20 students who were given the opportunity to spend an entire week training and composing with Carter. And this program still exists today and is hosted at the Kennedy Center. She is one of the fascinating talents of the genre with a distinctly unique approach to the genre. 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

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You're listening to KBOO Portland, and we had a little technical difficulties, as you could imagine just then and there, but let me tell you who you just heard from. We closed that set with Automaeus, and that was from their recording In Real Time, and the tune was called Lights Away From Home. I love the energy on that. Really terrific. And it was Rini Rosnes on piano, Ingrid Jensen on the trumpets, with Nicole Glover, Portland's own Nicole Glover, on the Boston sax. Alexa Tarantino is on the sax as well, and Allison Miller was on the drums. Yes, indeed. So that's your Artemis all-female group, jazz group, that is doing a wonderful job of bringing us the jazz for you here on The Boo. Well, and just before that, we heard from a pianist. His name is Joe Altman. And Joe Altman decided he was going to do a CD and dedicate it to Les McCann. And so the name of his CD is Big Mo Little Joe. And we heard the tune Someday We'll Meet Again. And it featured Kevin Smith on the bass, Justin Chazarek on drums, and of course Joe Altman on piano. Joe Altman loved the music of Les McCann. So I'm so grateful when you have artists who do tribute recordings to the artists that they love and that have influenced them. And then, of course, we opened up that set with a double from John Coltrane, which is so cool. Because this is Coltrane's 100th year. Coltrane has a 100th year. Miles Davis, a 100th year. Randy Weston, pianist, composer, arranger, educator. Randy Weston, 100 years. Indeed, these legends. Anyway, that was John Coltrane that we heard a double play from. I decided to open up with Soul Eyes because I find that to be just medicinal. If you're going through any kind of anything, just play John Coltrane's Soul Eyes and decompress. Just breathe. It is such a... How do you hear a recording like that, and every time you hear it, it sounds new? That's a classic for you. Well, we heard Soul Eyes, and we also heard What's New. And that is from Coltrane's recording entitled The Gentle Side of Coltrane. And he has a number of wonderful classics on there, featuring McCoy Tyner on piano, Jim Garrison on the bass, and Elvin Jones on drums. Well, you're listening to Jazz Live. So glad you are. I've got some Latin coming up for you now. A new release from Arturo Sandoval, right here on Jazz Grooves and Latin Grooves, for you on The Boo.

The absolutely beautiful voice of Eliane Elias, Brazil's megastar, in my humble opinion. And we just heard by hand, or in Portuguese, it's Emmaus. And it was from her recording Dance of Time. And of course, all of that wonderful, wonderful harmony was Take Six. Yes, beautiful. And just before that, we heard her do Copacabana. Just hearing this music transports me mentally and emotionally to the tropics. Palm trees, ocean breeze, peace. Anyway, I hope you enjoyed it. I hope it kind of took you there, even if it was just for the moment. And then we opened up that Latin set with something brand new from Arturo Sandoval. Sangu was released on May 1st. And Sangu is Arturo Sandoval at his most fearless and deeply rooted space. It is a, he describes it as a powerful return to the electrifying pulse of Afro-Cuban rhythm, where the ancestral spirit, that raw groove and masterful improvisation collide. And the album ignites with that unmistakable fire of a living legend pushing into thrilling new territory. It's both timeless and it's strikingly modern. Sangu is not just a record, it's a vibrant musical force that commands attention from the very first note. Yes, Sangu, Arturo Sandoval. And the two songs, tracks we heard from that actually, was Sangu was the second one, and the first one was Scat, where he did some scatting. I think that's the first time I've heard him do scatting. I hope you enjoyed it. We're going to continue with the music. Bob Riddle's in the house. He's got a great lineup for you for Jazz in the Afternoon. And I know you'll want to stay tuned for that. We're going to go over to Alexa Tarantino. She is quite the musician. We're going to hear from her new release, The Raw and the Whisper. And this particular track is called This Is for Albert, right here on KBOO Jazz.

Alexa Tarantino from her new release. It's her fifth studio album, The Raw and the Whisper. And we heard the tune, This Is for Albert, featuring Alexa on the alto with Stephen Feifke on piano, Philip Norris on bass, and Mark Whitfield Jr. on drums. Thank you so much for spending time with me today, and thank you for being a part of Jazz Lives. Bob Riddle's in the house has a great show for you. Stay tuned for that. And next week, Anandi will be here. And enjoy the rest of your day, your evening. Have a beautiful tomorrow. And thank you for listening to jazz. We're going to go out with our very own Farnell Newton's track from The Classes, Now in Session. He's going to give us Groove Easy, which is exactly what I hope you do.

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3: KBOO Portland, welcome to Jazz in the Afternoon. Bob Riddle with you. Thanks to Marcia for two swinging hours of Jazz Lives. And today, we're going to start out with Poetry and Jazz featuring Joe Maida's Volume 2 of Kinds of Cool, Poetry by Women. And the jazz won't all be by women, but the poetry definitely is, the inspiration, and definitely is. We'll start with The Silence Between Notes Makes Music, the poet Judith Vaughn. It's not the notes you play, it's the notes you don't play. A quote from Miles Davis. Judith says, "The first and only time I ever heard Ma was at the Village Gate, New York City, 1968. Ahmad Jamal on the piano, Jamil Nasser on bass, Frank Gant on drums, Poinciana. The darkened club teemed with life of its own. We sat in reverence to the maestro and his sidemen who played a tune that opened the door to a secret world. I have longed for that mystery since then, the notes not played. A favor granted from some unknown place. All three of those cats joined the silence with eyes wide open, a smile on their lips." Judith Vaughn from Joe Maida's anthology, Kinds of Cool, Volume 2. Here is Ahmad Jamal with a different set of sidemen. Hope you enjoy them here on KBOO's Jazz in the Afternoon.

The sounds of Ahmad Jamal here on Jazz in the Afternoon. Bob Riddle with you. All five of those, a compilation on Capitol called Ahmad's Blues. No date on it. Capitol was known for not putting dates on things. They wanted things to seem immortal. But at any rate, the poem that inspired that one was called The Silence Between Notes Makes Music, the poet Judith Vaughn. And we're featuring Joe Maida's Volume 2, Brand New Kinds of Cool Poetry by Women today, and the music they inspired. Aki and Akthe and Gal and Calico were originally released on the OK label, which was known as Race Records, in one day, on a 78 and reproduced on a 45, which I have and happily reproduced on this compilation. And before that, we heard Squatty Roo, Secret Love, and a tune called Soliritus, which Ahmad Jamal wrote after meeting a delightful young man whose name was that, and he was so full of dignity he had to write a song of dignity. And now, moving ahead to the poem Second Set by Patricia Jocelyn. He is miles, this man, with trumpet in hand, cheeks filled to land, each note with grace, to rock us this place. The sax man riffs like Coltrane himself, body moves in beat, with heat matched by the drummer. Legs jump, arms pump, deep grin as he tattoos the skins. Walking life, live in 1960, tonight a runaway train to Paris, keyboard rocking the rails. Then I was 10, school uniform and clunky shoes, innocent, but tonight, tonight, the steam and sex of the driving pulse transports me to a time I wish I had known. The poem Second Set, Patricia Jocelyn. And coming up, and by the way, on the tune coming up, we chose Tony Williams. We'll also hear the poem Jazz Between, the poet Carrie Magnus Rodna. Daily bits of jazz, like the lone saxophonist playing autumn leaves, as if he's playing along with an invisible Miles Davis in the 72nd Street Q train station. It tickles my soul. And the revelations, like listening to Coltrane's Africa for the first time, recorded live from the village gate. Now I'm experiencing the jazz themes between the pounding, rhythms and sharp melodies. The headphones picking up sounds just made natural, as if we were also animals dancing in the Serengeti. What a surprise it was. Jazz Between, Carrie Magnus Rodna, from Joe Maida's newly released anthology, Kinds of Cool, Volume 2, Poetry by Women. And we'll be hearing Coltrane's Africa, followed by Miles, Pinocchio. And we're presenting this here today for you on KBOO's Jazz in the Afternoon.

The Bullet Train, here on Jazz in the Afternoon. Bob Riddle with you from The Big Train, the Lincoln Center Jazz Orchestra from 2001, and that inspired by the second set poem by Patricia Jocelyn, talking about walking live in 1960. Tonight, a runaway train to Paris, keyboard rocking the rails. Before that, we heard Miles Davis from the 1968 LP Nefertiti on Columbia, Pinocchio, Miles with Herbie, Hancock, Wayne Shorter, Ron Carter, Tony Phillips. We started out with John Coltrane's Africa. And from the Impulse CD, this is called The Best of John Coltrane. John Coltrane with large orchestra, and it says here, probably consisting of Booker Little trumpet, Britt Woodman trombone, Carl Bowman euphonium, Julius Watkins, Donald Corrado, Bob Northern, and Robert Swishel, French horns, Bill Barber on tuba, Eric Dolphy on alto, Reggie Workman and Art Davis on basses, Elvin Jones on drums, arranged by Eric Dolphy, recorded in New York City June 7, 1961, produced by Creed Taylor. This is a revised version of the master originally issued, it says, in the liner notes by Ed Michel and Don Thorne. And moving along now to the poem from Joe Maida's anthology, Kinds of Cool, Volume 2, Poetry by Women, Now and Then, in Remembrance of, by Patricia Carrigan, inspired by Samara Joy. We are the breeze that travels across shores and oceans, to the stars and planets, to a different universe. Our thoughts manifested this breeze, not deciphered by the ancients and contemporaries. You're gone, but you're still here. You're not confined to shadows, nor the light that crosses this doorway. We are more than a haiku moment. Time has no restrictions when life has quantum possibilities. Death might have ended this story. We can write another. And of course, at this time, we're remembering Rebecca Kilgore, our beloved Becky. And we have, from the LP that came out in 2024, not an LP, but a CD from Cherry Pie Music, Ellen Vanderslice's, it's called Rebecca Kilgore, A Little Taste, a tribute to Dave Frischberg, who passed in 2021, and now we remember Becky, the Dave Frischberg composition, You Are There. This will have Randy Porter on piano, Tom Weakling on bass, hi Tom, Todd Strait on drums, Dan Barrett on trombone, Dick Titterington on trumpet and flugelhorn, and the strings, Lucia Atkinson, Hilary Ossies, Hamilton Heifetz, and Nelly Kovalev, Rebecca Kilgore. Here's to you, Becky, and we're hearing all of this on KBOO's Jazz in the Afternoon.

0: in my condition, this is a risky proposition. A little taste might pave the way. It has been known to save the day.
1: Track 10, the CD player went to sleep, and when it came back on, there's tune 1. We shall correct that forthwith and get right back to you are there.

Dick Titterington wanted me to let everyone know that July 5th will be Becky's celebration of life at Papa Haydn's Southeast on Southeast Milwaukee Avenue. And reservations are requested, as Dick says, for logistics only. Okay, we're going to move ahead to Learning the Alphabet of the Blues, the poet Mary K. O'Melveny, the anthology Kinds of Cool for Joe Maida, Volume 2, Poetry by Women. If you've ever had the blues, listen to the ladies who can teach you what you need to know. So many questions. How much time have you got? We may not have time to get through this entire long poem. We'll do our best. How many broken hearts can be overhauled? How long will it take? Start your repairs with Abby, Alberta, Amy, Anita, Aretha, and Astrid. How can you ever recover once hurt has stilled you, filled you, chilled your veins like ice water? Warm up with Bessie, Betty, Billy, Blossom. How many long sleepless nights can you spend alone staring at a silent telephone? Make a call to Camille, Carol, Carmen, Cassandra, Shaka, Cecile, Cleo. How can you ever smile again when love has hiked away and left you sight, stranded, roadside? Hitch a ride with Dakota, Diana, Diane, Dinah, Dee Dee. How can you confront morning light if your lover left you weeping all night? See brightness again with Eartha, Edith, Elaine, or Eliani, Ella, Ernestine, Esperanza, Ethel, and Etta. How many times can you mistake a rosy primrose for an airtight guarantee? Read the fine print with Florence, Gretchen, Hazel, Helen, Jane, Jean. How can you stop tears that spill like parade confetti, fill days with fog of loss? Get steady again with Jeanette, Joe, Joni, Joyce, Judy, June, Karen, Lillian, Lorez. How long will it take you to understand that the blues can mend you, befriend you, not just upsend you? Spend some time with Madeline, Mary, Mary Lou, Melissa, Melody, Mildred, Miriam. How can you vocalize again when each tone you make, each breath you take, sounds like gravesite keening? Try harmonizing with Nancy, Natalie, Nikki, Nina, Nora. How will you ever trust anyone again when you've been berated, mistreated, agitated, persecuted? Regenerate with Patricia, Patty, Pearl, Peggy, Roberta, Rosemary, Ruth. How will you know if it is time to take a chance on new romance, to dance once more? Take a spin with Sade, Samara, Sarah, Shirley, Stacy, Sylvia. The task feels near impossible. The blues take away the sting. You'll get the hang of things soon enough. The lessons are grand. Pay close attention. Tune in. Hear them sing, sing, sing. And we have Betty. Here she is for you on KBOO's Jazz in the Afternoon.

KBO, Portland. The sounds of Betty Carter, Walter Booker on bass, John Hicks on piano. The LP, the wonderful Roulette label, Now It's My Turn, from 1976. And now on to Bobby Sanabria, Multiverse Big Band, live at the Bronx Music Hall with Arsenio and Beyond, the music of Arsenio Rodriguez. We have time either to give you the breakdown of the band or Bobby's quote. We're going to go with the breakdown. That's what Bobby would want. Bobby is the musical director of this band and also the director of jazz at the Manhattan School of Music. Drums, whistle, wind chimes, background vocals, Oreste Oborantis, congas, lead and background vocals, Matthew Gonzalez, bongo, sincero, background vocals, caja, barril de bomba, and Takao Heisho, 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Armando Vergara, Chris Washburn, the trumpets, Nathan Eklund, Mac Hildenberg, Kelly Rodriguez Pena, Andrew Neasley, and Max Darchet. Electric Trace and guitar, Benjamin Lapidus. Flute and background vocals, Gabriel Garo. Violin, Benjamin Soutin. Vocals, Gerardo Contino, Jennifer de Ledesna, and Oreste Abrantes. And the drum tech and roadie, not to be forgotten, Roberto Jose Sanabria. We'll hear two. One, La Cartera, Arsenio Rodriguez composition, arranged by Andrew Neasley, and then El Elemento del Bronx, Arsenio Rodriguez, also arranged by Andrew Neasley. You're hearing it on KBOO's Jazz in the Afternoon, with a thanks to Bobby Sanabria and Michael Carlson for getting this CD to me.

0: Jones, Bobby Zanahoria.
1: Bobby Zanahoria here on Jazz in the Afternoon. Bob Riddle with you. Arsenio and Beyond, Bobby Zanahoria, Multiverse Big Band. And Bobby says, the true father of Mambo and San Montuno, without Arsenio Rodriguez, there is no salsa, Afro-Cuban jazz, and many would even argue rock and funk. Although his music is timeless, I've always envisioned it being interpreted in a big band setting with modern progressive jazz-oriented arrangements. That vision has now finally become a reality in the recording you are listening to. That it was done in front of a live audience with my incredible Multiverse Big Band in the mighty South Bronx where Arsenio once lived, and the New Bronx Music Hall where I am the co-artistic director with Elena Martinez right near where I grew up makes it even more special. Que viva Arsenio, Bobby Zanahoria. And now... time for the jazz calendar for Wednesday, May 6th and beyond, courtesy of the Jazz Society of Oregon. Tonight, Steve Christofferson at the 503 with friends, including Anandi and Eric Gruber, Early Gate, 5:30 to 8:30.

Hi. Christopher Brown Quartet at the 1905, two shows, 6:30 and 8:30. Tom Grant, Shelley Rudolph, Trio Duo, at Arrivederci's, Wednesday night, 7 to 9. Ronnie Steen Band at Wilf's Vocal Showcase, 7 to 9. Chan Satan's at the Joe Bar, Northwest tonight, 7 to 10. Paul Mazzio's at the Corkscrew in Selwood, 8 to 10. Pablo Rivarola, Lulu's, tonight, 8 to 10. Tomorrow night, All Jazz Considered, at the Phelps Creek Tasting Room in Hood River, 5 to 7. Bossa Portland at Wilf's, Kerry Pollitzer's group. Early Gate, 5 to 7. Chris Clark Johnson Quartet at the 1905 tomorrow night, two shows, 6:30 and 8:30. After 6 at Arrivederci's tomorrow, 7 to 9. Pablo Rivarola on trumpet at the Victoria Bar, 7:30 to 9. Pete Peterson, tenor sax at the Corkscrew tomorrow night, 8 to 10. And Friday, Paul Mazur's at the 503. Friday, 5:30 to 8:30. Mel Brown Trio with Salties with Joff Lee on piano, who stood us on our ears at Bar Botillon the other night with Anson Wright on guitar. That's a Mel Brown Trio Salties this Friday. Decades-long gig. 23 years, Jeff says, Joff. 6 to 9. Emily Braden at the 1905 Friday, 6:30 and 8:30. Bottle Blondes at Arrivederci's, new mention of Pepe. Friday, 7 to 9. The Bylines at Wilf's, Friday, 7 to 9:30. Saturday, the Swingin' Standards Duo at Vancouver Farmers Market, early gig, 11 to 1. 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Saturday, 6 to 8, Cowboy Jazz with Ryan Marr at Bar Botillon. Saturday, 6 to 8, Nick Rolfe at the 1905 on Saturday. And Dan Balmer Group Saturday at Christo's in Salem at 7. The Somervilles at Arrivederci Saturday, 7 to 9. Gordon Lee Quartet at Wilf's, 7 to 9:30. UO Faculty Ensemble at the Jazz Station Eugene Saturday, 7:30 to 10. May 10, 2026. Sunday, Ben Fowler Quintet at the 1905 earlier, 5:30 and 7:30. MMQ, initials, Mike Quebec, at Burlingame Space with the Middlers, 7 to 9. Christopher Wojtak Quartet at the Joe Bar, Sunday, 7 to 11. Ronnie Steen Jazz Jam at Clyde's Prime Rib, a little later hours here, I see, 9 to 11:30. And Monday, May 11th, Jack Radsliff's at the Joe Bar, 7 to 10. Anandi says that she's going to be at the 503 tonight, jamming with Steve Christopherson and friends. Come out to see her. More gigs later in the month. Live music schedule at the Corkscrew. You've got it. The thing I didn't lay on you was... It's Monday the 18th, Cheryl Alex and Dan Balmer. Others are down the road. Don't forget the live concert, one day only, Sunday, May 17th, 20 to 26, 3 to 5 p.m., Sanctuary Hall, First Congregational Church of Christ, 1126 Southwest Park Avenue, directly across the side street from Portland Art Museum. You are invited to hear the premier performance of the Portland Concert Jazz Orchestra, some of the finest jazz players in concert, in one of Oregon's most historic and enchanting venues, the Venetian Gothic Masterpiece, built in 1891. This concert is in honor of the Jazz Society of Oregon's Portland Jazz Master, Art Abrams, the longtime leader of and the voice of Big Band Jazz and KMHD, and Art will be there. Alfredo Moro's coming from Granada, Spain to perform for us Saturday, May 30 at Moreland Presbyterian Church. And alfredomoro.eventbrite.com. And the next night at the Burnt Bridge Cellars in Vancouver, burntbridgecellars.com. Both at 7:30. And by Jove, I think we've got it. It's the jazz calendar. Fourth, Wednesday, May 6th. Today and well beyond, courtesy of
the Jazz Society of Oregon. Last week, Steve Spiegel was here to premiere that concert. And by the way, there's no tickets for that concert. You just show up. And you better get there early, because when they're full, they're full. And the fire marshal will probably say no more. But at any rate, there are two songs we didn't get to when Steve was here. We didn't get to the song for the power behind the throne of so many decades of the swing machine and art and all the wonderful musicians, and that is Yvonne Abram. So we've got Blues for Yvonne, and then we have coming up Steve Spiegel, big band. From the LA Sessions CD, Gardens of Cordoba. Did not get to those last times, that we've got them here for you today. And any kind of order will surprise you. You'll be able to hear the difference as you hear the big band jazz here on KBOOZ. Jazz in the Afternoon.

That was the Steve Spiegel Big Band here on Jazz in the Afternoon. Bob Riddle with you. Gardens of Cordoba. Once again, this middle CD player has gone to sleep. We've fired it back up again. Art Abrams Swing Machine Big Band, Children of the Night. The tune dedicated to Yvonne. Blues for Yvonne. You're hearing it on K-Blues. Jazz in the Afternoon.

Blues for Yvonne here on Jazz in the Afternoon. Bob Riddle with you. The Art Abrams Swing Machine Big Band. The soloists, Pete Lampe on bass, Mike Snyder on drums, Harry Gilgum on piano, Ray Rahm on baritone sax, Rick Tippett on trombone, composed and arranged by the late, the great Ray Rahm. Appreciate that. That's for you, Summit Lady. And we have another couple of poems to read here from Kinds of Cool, Volume 2, Joe Maida's Poetry by Women. And the first one is 99 and still performing. No, make it 90 and still performing. The poet Arlene Corwin. 90 years and still performing, still developing, arranging, i.e. changing. Voice changed, a little altered, strange. Age has its stages, phases, even cages. But the artistry, latently or actively created from one source, from newish fountainheads and forces. You, wherever you may be, are welcome in September and November. She'll be there. Tunes new worked and guided by the muse of innovation's eye. Imagine how you'd feel to hit chords unreal, gorgeous to a jazzy brew. With not a single pretense, playing to an audience, a sense of praying, swaying as she does, to music improvised, a buzz, with swinging singing, an ever foot tapper, not any kind of rapper, fingered handicapper too. She's joyous if you listen, for her mission is transmission of song, harmony, hypnotic or rhapsodic melody. She's 90 and still singing, playing jazz. We're going to dial in Contouse, an alumni group of the St. Olaf Choir that's been together for decades. This is from 2001. We're going to hear two. She Moved Through the Fair, an Irish ballad, and Domara Dansen, a Swedish judge's dance, apropos because the poet Arlene Corwin, who was born in Brooklyn, now lives in Sweden, and you're hearing all of this on KBOOS, Jazz in the Afternoon.

The group Contus here on Jazz in the Afternoon. Bob Riddle with you. Well, it's pretty enough. We'll let it play in the background a little bit as we talk a bit more. And one of the things to talk about is Kinds of Cool, Volume 2, Poetry by Women. And we read the 190 and still performing in honor of the poet Arlene Corwin, but we also played it in honor of Art Abrams, 95 and still performing, and David Amram, 95 and still a promising young composer, as he describes himself. And finally, the selection will end the poetry feature with today, What a Wonderful World by Patricia Carrigan, inspired by Louis Armstrong. In a world of breaking news fed by the oligarch's will, stop, breathe, close your eyes, zone out, and heal. The collective is texting you. The world is still worth saving. Beauty's tough, a seasoned survivor. From a child's imagination to the tiniest leaf. Take a walk and observe the trees. They are way wiser. They don't complicate matters. They live in the now. The roses will return. Ask each crocus and daffodil and the tulip too. April showers wash this landscape. A rainbow curves over the Verrazano. The cold gray sky turns cornflower blue. The snow belongs to yesterday. Kids want to play by the swings. Hear Mr. Softy's jingle up the block. Your life won't be perfect, but kindness and serenity won't cost a cent. The collective texts you again. Yes, the world is still worth saving. Dictators will come and go, and humanity will have the last word. Thanks to Joe Maida for this fine book of Kinds of Cool, Volume 2, Poetry by Women, and Patricia Carrigan for that poem, What a Wonderful World. And that leads into the theme song for this program, which is John Lewis's One No Trump. Comes from J.S. Bach, Preludes and Fugues, from the Well-Tempered Clavier, Book 1, John Lewis, on the, it's called, also called The Bridge Game, on the Philips label from 1985. And you're hearing it on KBOO's Jazz in the Afternoon.

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1: For the first time, the state of press freedom in more than half of all countries is now classified as difficult or very serious. Journalist work has never been more complicated or more dangerous, and our collective right to be informed has never been more under threat.
0: 13 journalists have been killed this year. More than 500 reporters and media workers are currently detained worldwide. Reporters Without Borders has just released its annual Press Freedom Index. The U.S. has fallen to 64. We'll speak to RSF's Clayton Weimers. Then, as the world's attention's focused on negotiations between the U.S. and Iran, 12 more villages and towns in the south of Lebanon have been told to evacuate by the Israeli army. Demolitions and fighting continues despite a ceasefire.
2: In the same way that the Israeli military flattened vast swaths of Gaza's cultural heritage, universities, mosques, archives, the same thing is happening in southern Lebanon. It's this exact same playbook.
0: We'll speak to Beirut-based independent journalist Leila Younis. She's here in New York. Then Back Talker, an American memoir. We'll talk to the acclaimed constitutional law scholar Kimberly Crenshaw, known for her work on critical race theory and intersectionality. All that and more coming up. Welcome to Democracy Now!, democracynow.org, The War and Peace Report. I'm Amy Goodman. President Trump has announced he's pausing the so-called Project Freedom operation in the Strait of Hormuz, saying there's, quote, great progress toward a complete and final agreement, unquote, with Iran. U.S. Secretary of State Marco Rubio said the offensive stage of the U.S.-Israeli war in Iran is over. Meanwhile, Iranian President Masoud Pezeshkian called U.S. demands impossible, saying Washington expects Iran to submit to unilateral conditions. Oil prices plunged earlier today amidst reports that the U.S. and Iran could reach a deal soon. This comes after a day of intense fighting in the Strait. According to the U.S. military, Iran launched cruise missiles, drones, and small boats at U.S.-protected ships, and a South Korean-operated vessel caught fire. President Trump said the U.S. sank 7 small Iranian boats and denied any U.S. warship was struck. Meanwhile, Iranian Foreign Minister Abbas Araghchi held talks with Chinese Foreign Minister Wang Yi in Beijing today. Wang said China is ready to play, quote, a greater role in restoring peace and tranquility to the Middle East, unquote. The husband of Iran's imprisoned human rights activist, Narges Mohammadi, is speaking out after her hospitalization for severe medical problems. Her family's demanding she be transferred from Zanjan prison to Tehran, where she could receive better medical care, but authorities continue to deny her transfer. Narges Mohammadi has been arrested 13 times and sentenced to a cumulative 31 years in prison. She received the Nobel Peace Prize in 2023 for her advocacy against torture and the death penalty in Iran. This is Narges Mohammadi's husband, Taghi Rahmani.
3: Narges believes in human rights, injustice, and inequality for women. She sees the struggle for human rights as an ideal and has extraordinary courage. And she has expressed this. She has always had this. Narges, in any situation, works for the improvement of human rights. That is her belief.
0: In Gaza, Israeli strikes killed at least 3 Palestinians, including a 15-year-old, on Tuesday. Gaza health authorities said 1 Palestinian was killed and 2 others were wounded in airstrike near the Sheikh Radwan neighborhood in Gaza City, while another was killed by Israeli tank shelling in the central part of the besieged strip. A third strike hit a police station in northern Gaza, killing the teenager. Despite the U.S. brokered so-called ceasefire, Israel has been conducting near daily attacks on Gaza. At least 830 Palestinians have been killed since the ceasefire took effect in October. This is an eyewitness to the Israeli strike on the police station Tuesday.
3: Suddenly heard a blast. I ran outside and found the police station had been hit. I looked and saw people lying on the ground, martyrs and wounded. I started moving wounded people and putting them in the car. We came here to Al-Shifa Hospital with a martyr. When will the war stop? When will the strikes on us stop? When will the injustice end? Will all of this continue to happen to us?
0: A court in Israel has again extended the detention of two members of the Gaza-bound humanitarian aid flotilla that was violently intercepted by Israeli forces in international waters last week. Spanish national Saif Abukeshek and the Brazilian citizen Thiago Avila were among an estimated 175 activists forced off their humanitarian aid ships at gunpoint during Israel's raid on the flotilla. The other activists were taken to a port on the Greek island of Crete. This is a lawyer representing Abukeshek and Avila, who had visible bruises on his face after Israeli soldiers beat him.
4: We also talked about the detention conditions, which amount to psychological torture, since both Thiago and Saif are being kept in isolation since they were moved to the custody of the Israeli prison services, and are blindfolded each time they are taken out of the cell, even when they go through a medical procedure, which also violates the most basic medical ethical standards.
0: Saif Abukeshek and Thiago Avila are being held by Israel without charge. Thiago Avila's mother died yesterday in Brazil. To see our coverage of this story, go to our website, democracynow.org. In Britain, four Palestine Action activists have been convicted of criminal damage over their involvement in a 2024 protest and raid on a factory operated by the Israeli military firm Elbit. Two other defendants on the same trial were acquitted. The four activists were found guilty Tuesday of smashing up Elbit military equipment. Their legal team said in a statement, quote, they went into this trial with their heads held high and with the knowledge that no matter the verdict, by destroying Israeli military drones, their action likely saved lives in Palestine, unquote. The British government's banned Palestine Action under its Terrorism Act. 30 House Democrats sent a letter to U.S. Secretary of State Marco Rubio urging the Trump administration to publicly acknowledge Israel's undeclared nuclear weapons program. Led by Democratic Congress member Joaquin Castro, the lawmakers wrote, quote, Congress has a constitutional responsibility to be fully informed about the nuclear balance in the Middle East, the risk of escalation by any party to this conflict, and the administration's planning and contingencies for such scenarios. We do not believe we've received that information, they wrote. The letter breaks a bipartisan policy of silence on Israel's nuclear program dating to a secret 1969 agreement between President Richard Nixon and Israeli Prime Minister Golda Meir. The Pentagon says it launched another strike on a vessel in the Eastern Pacific, killing three people Tuesday. The Trump administration once again claimed the vessel was carrying drugs without providing any evidence. Since September, the Pentagon says it's killed at least 190 people in strikes on the boats in the Caribbean and Eastern Pacific. The attacks have been widely condemned as illegal. Tightening U.S. sanctions on Cuba are likely the main cause for the sharp increase in the island's infant mortality rate from 2018 to 2025. That's according to a new report by the Center for Economic and Policy Research, which found the infant mortality rate in Cuba has increased by 148% and is likely to get worse due to harsher sanctions under President Trump's second term. Infants with cancer have been particularly impacted as hospitals and clinics face extended power blackouts and diminishing medical supplies. CEPR's Director of International Policy, Alexander Main, one of the report's co-authors, said, quote, the Trump policy of maximum pressure on Cuba has killed a lot of babies. It's highly likely that more babies are dying now and at an even higher rate than last year as a result of the current U.S. blockade targeting Cuba, unquote. The Guardian reports ICE has hired a private security company accused of torture, forced disappearances, and child abuse to help track down undocumented immigrant children who came to the United States alone. MVM is a security contractor based in Ashburn, Virginia, that abducted and transported immigrant children under the Trump administration's first-term family separation policy. The company's been at the center of legal turmoil over reports of child abuse, including detaining children in a vacant office building in Phoenix, Arizona, for weeks in 2018. A CNN report has found the Department of Veterans Affairs opened investigations into multiple staffers who attended vigils at VA clinics and hospitals nationwide in honor of Alex Preti, who was shot and killed by Border Patrol agents deployed to Minneapolis in January. Preti was an ICU nurse at the Minneapolis VA Medical Center. Union leaders have called the probes a witch hunt. Senate Republicans unveiled a $70 billion immigration enforcement package Monday that includes $1 billion for the Secret Service tied to Trump's White House ballroom project. The Trump administration has insisted the East Wing renovation would be privately funded and cost taxpayers nothing. But Democrats called the bill a giveaway, noting the bill's language is broad enough to cover the entire ballroom construction. Senator Jeff Merkley of Oregon, the top Democrat on the budget committee, said Republicans were, quote, ignoring middle class needs and funneling money into Trump's ballroom while throwing billions at two lawless agencies, unquote. In Indiana, Trump-backed challengers unseated five Republican state senators who'd voted against his redistricting plan last year, with the incumbents losing by double digits. Roughly $12 million was spent on advertising across the seven contested state Senate races, most of it from Trump-allied outside groups. In Ohio, Vivek Ramaswamy won the Republican gubernatorial primary and will face Democrat Amy Acton, the state's former public health director, in November. Former Democratic Senator Sherrod Brown won the state's Democratic Senate primary. And here in New York, dozens of activists staged a protest in front of the Philippines consulate, calling for an investigation into the killing of 19 people, including a journalist and two Filipino-Americans in the province of Negros. The Filipino army claims those killed are suspected members of New People's Army, an armed wing of the Communist Party of the Philippines. This is Andan Bonifacio of the group Bayan USA speaking to Democracy Now!
5: Negros is an island that has long been plagued by a lot of different social problems. Landlessness, exploitation of sugarcane workers, and for that reason, a lot of the communities there have been fighting back and have been organizing, protesting for their rights, and it's inspired many, many people to go to Negros to integrate with those communities, to live with them.

0: increasingly criminalized across the world. Over the past 25 years, the index charted how press freedoms have deteriorated here in the United States. In 2002, the U.S. was ranked 17th in the world. In the latest index, the U.S. is down to 64th, falling 7 places since last year. Reporters Without Borders, RSF, says, quote, U.S. President Donald Trump has turned his repeated attacks on the press and journalists into a systematic policy, unquote. Reporters Without Borders says the state of press freedom is most catastrophic in the Middle East and North Africa. The group notes more than 220 journalists have been killed in Gaza by the Israeli army since October 2023. We're joined now by Clayton Weimers, the North America Director for RSF, for Reporters Without Borders. Thanks so much for being with us. You're in Washington, D.C. In fact, you are one of the journalists at the Washington, the White House Press Corps dinner the other night, and we're going to talk about that in a minute. But first, this report. Clayton, talk about your findings.
1: Yeah, and thank you for having me, Amy. The findings are really stark. We have never measured a lower average number in the scores that we give every country for press freedom on our index in the 25 years that we've been doing this. We're seeing deterioration pretty much across the board, both in authoritarian countries and in democracies. And one of the really startling findings is that the legal indicator, one of the subscores that we look at, has deteriorated the most, and what we're seeing is the erosion of the legal protections intended to safeguard journalism and everyone's access to information. But we're also seeing the weaponization of other types of laws, especially national security laws, against journalism. These are the laws that are supposed to keep us safe, but often in practice are being used to stifle journalism and free speech.
0: So talk about the United States. 64th in the world for press freedom, when freedom of the press is enshrined in the U.S. Constitution. Talk about what the parameters are and how it's gone from 17th to 64th.
1: It's been a long backslide for the United States on the index. And look, it's tempting to lay all of this at the feet of President Donald Trump. And to be clear, he is the single biggest threat to American press freedom today. But the mere fact that we fell from 57th last year tells us that this isn't just the Trump problem. We have structural deficiencies that are imperiling the future of press freedom in this country. And I think that shocks a lot of Americans when they hear it, because, as you said, press freedom is enshrined in the First Amendment. Journalism is the only profession actually called out by the Bill of Rights. But when you dig into it, it becomes a little bit less surprising. You think about the economics of the news industry right now. Thousands of jobs lost over recent years. An average of 2 local newspapers closing every week in this country, and tens of millions of Americans living in news deserts. Meanwhile, there's a great deal of consolidation of the media, with fewer and fewer people owning the airwaves and owning the conduits of digital information. We have a crisis of trust in the news media. The esteem that the public holds journalism in has never been lower. We have politicians regularly emboldened to attack individual journalists and media outlets. And, you know, we have a safety problem in this country. There is a startlingly high incidence of violence against journalists. And what we've especially seen in 2025 is violence committed by law enforcement agents, particularly masked, anonymous law enforcement agents who are policing protests, particularly the No Kings protests or anti-ICE protests, and journalists getting caught up in that. Dozens and dozens of very violent incidents against journalists, sending them to the hospital, causing journalists to be blinded. One lost a finger, concussions, visits to the ER. These are very serious conditions. In fact, it's caused us to introduce a new program that provides independent and freelance journalists with protective gear. That's the kind of program we've been running for years in places like Ukraine and Lebanon, the Democratic Republic of Congo. And it really is a sad state of affairs that we now feel compelled to do the same thing in the United States.
0: I want to ask you about Lebanon, about Israeli attacks on journalists there. Last month,

0: Israeli forces killed the prominent Lebanese journalist Amal Khalil, a correspondent for the daily newspaper Al-Akhbar. In 2024, Amal told local media she'd received an Israeli death threat warning her to leave southern Lebanon or risk decapitation. This is what she said.
1: I received direct targeting on my phone from the Israeli Mossad. They threatened to kill me. They literally said, "We will separate your head from your shoulders if you don't leave from the south." They advised me to leave the south.
0: So talk about what happened to Amal and the photojournalist she was with as she was covering an Israeli strike in southern Lebanon and then fled into a house for protection, and then Israel bombed the house.
2: Well, that's right. And it didn't stop there. We know that Amal initially survived the strike. We were aware of her position, as was several of our colleagues in the international community. And we were urging the Israelis to allow the Red Cross to get through in order to access her and hopefully save her. But for hours, the IDF refused to relent its bombing campaign, even though they knew very well what was happening. They allowed, not only did they target Amal with an airstrike, they then allowed her to die by denying ambulances access to the site. It's the latest in a series of quite literally hundreds of targeted killings of journalists while they're doing their jobs as journalists, not just in Gaza, but also across the border in Lebanon. The targeted killing of journalists in Lebanon has been going on since the very beginning of the war. I'm thinking back to Aysam Abdallah, a Reuters journalist who was killed just across the border in Lebanon in the first weeks of the war in a targeted double tap airstrike. And so this is really just a policy at this point to target journalists and also to add insult to injury by slandering them and calling them Hamas terrorists. These are journalists who are known to us, and we do the work to ensure that every journalist that we are counting in our data is in fact who they say they are, is a reporter. And for the IDF to slander their memory like this really is just beyond insulting.
0: I wanted to turn to what has recently happened here. In January, FBI agents raided the home of the Washington Post reporter Hannah Nattinson. Authorities seized her phone, two laptops, and a Garmin watch. She spent the past year covering the Trump administration's cuts to the federal workforce. Matt Murray, the executive editor of the Post, said in a staff message, quote, "This extraordinary aggressive action is deeply concerning and raises profound questions and concern around the constitutional protections for our work." According to the Post, investigators reportedly told Nattinson she wasn't the target of the probe. A warrant obtained by the Washington Post cited an investigation into a government contractor with a top secret security clearance who's been accused of taking home classified intelligence reports. Just this week, Hannah won a Pulitzer Prize along with her colleagues for their reporting on DOGE. The significance of this, Clayton, and what happened to her.
2: I don't think we can overstate how dangerous that raid is. It is unprecedented for the FBI to raid the home of a journalist and seize both their professional and personal devices. They took her laptops, they took her phones, they took her Garmin watch, which suggests that they are tracking her movements. And there are legal protections against this. There's the Constitution, obviously, but there's also the Privacy Protection Act, which flatly makes searches like this illegal. And in fact, when the government went to court over this against the Washington Post, the judge admonished the government lawyers for failing to disclose the specific legal protections that they should have when they sought the warrant. And so, you know, we've now had two judicial decisions that have ruled that this search was improper. And what I think is really scary about this is if you dig deeper into the government's justification, they cite possible violations of the Espionage Act that they thought Hannah may have committed. which is a preposterous conclusion for them to draw. But unfortunately, not totally unexpected. You know, the Espionage Act is an overly broad piece of legislation from World War I that makes no distinction between an act of journalism and an act of espionage. And at RSF, we've long warned that there is this sort of backdoor that the federal government could use in order to target journalists. And we've been urging reform of the Espionage Act going back a long time. And, you know, viewers of this program may remember the Espionage Act is also what was used to prosecute Julian Assange. And our argument at that time was, you know, whether or not you think Julian Assange is a journalist is kind of beside the point. What Julian Assange did was publish secret government documents. And fundamentally, that is no different from what other journalists are doing, like Hannah, when she obtains leaked information from whistleblowers in the government. And I also want to point out that Hannah is a really talented reporter who has communications with hundreds, if not over 1,000 sources in the government who are all trying to blow the whistle on wrongdoing and corruption. I don't think it's any coincidence that she's the one who was targeted, because that has a profound chilling effect on anyone else being willing to come forward and blow the whistle when they see something wrong.
0: Clayton Wymers, I wanted to also ask you about your experience at the White House Correspondents Association dinner. You were at the dinner when a gunman rushed a security checkpoint. The suspect now faces a number of charges, including attempted assassination of President Trump. Can you describe what happened? You were at dinner at a table with Georgia Fort, is that right? A journalist who was arrested recently in Minneapolis.
2: That's right. And Georgia's case also really exemplifies the weaponization of the Department of Justice against journalism. She was arrested and charged for her reporting in Minnesota along with Don Lemon, and it's really outrageous that those charges are moving forward. And I know it was an act of courage for her to go to that dinner and be in the same room as the president and the officials who are actively pursuing her and trying to put her in jail. And, you know, we were sitting together.
0: Raised her. Before you talk about the experience at the dinner, just because you've told her story, who was arrested along with former CNN anchor Don Lemon, let's go to Georgia Fort when she came on Democracy Now! And talked about her arrest at the city's church in St. Paul, where protesters confronted a top ICE official who served as pastor there.
3: My home was surrounded by about 24 federal agents, including agents from DEA and HSI. I asked to see the warrant. My mother was here. My mother asked to see the warrant. They did show us an arrest warrant, which was then sent to my attorney, who verified its legitimacy. Since it was an arrest warrant, we decided that it would be safest for me to exit through the garage so that we could lock the door to our home behind me. And so I surrendered. I walked out of my garage with my hands up, and I asked the agents who were there to arrest me if they knew that I was a member of the press. They said they did know that I was a member of the press. I informed them that this was a violation of my constitutional right, the First Amendment. And they told me, you know, we're just here to do our job. And I said, I was just doing my job. And now I'm being arrested for it.
0: So that is Georgia Fort describing her arrest in February on Democracy Now! She was with you at the White House Correspondents' Dinner. So you both went under the table?
2: Yeah, well, you know, 1 minute I was actually telling Georgia and one other person sitting with us about this new protective gear program that RSF introduced in the United States. And the next minute we're all taking cover under the table because there was a loud bang and Secret Service agents rushed in, guns drawn. And frankly, we didn't know what was going on. But, you know, it was just coincidental that we had just been talking about the risks of violence that journalists are increasingly facing. And a moment later, we were faced with a really stark reminder of what those risks can entail. And frankly, this is something that's going to continue. But journalism is a really unique profession because you have an obligation to go towards the story, to go towards the chaos. And I saw so many journalists around the room, you know, eagerly trying to document what was going on because that's their job. And, you know, that's a reminder of why this job can be risky, but also why it's so essential. We just can't understand what's going on in our world without journalism.
0: And finally, the president is using the attack on the White House Correspondents' Dinner to justify the what looks like now billion-dollar ballroom that he wants to build at the White House. He said no taxpayer money would be used for it, and now apparently it's looking like they're putting it into the ICE budget. And I'm wondering, you know, in that justification, even that night, saying it's because of events like these that we would need to have the full military protection of such a ballroom. Your thoughts, Clayton Weimers? I think of Eugene Daniels, a former head of the White House Correspondents Association, saying we would not want to have it at the White House.
2: Look, billion-dollar ballrooms are a little bit outside my area of expertise, but I agree with Eugene. It would be inappropriate for the White House Correspondents' Dinner to take place at the White House. It's not the President's Dinner. It is the Correspondents' Dinner. The President is an invited guest, and the idea that it would move into the White House, I think, really violates the spirit of an event that is intended to celebrate the First Amendment and the excellent journalism being done by the White House Press Corps. And so, yeah, I agree with Eugene there.
0: Clayton Weimers, I want to thank you for being with us, Director of Reporters Without Borders in North America. We'll link to the new RSF World Press Freedom Index at democracynow.org. When we come back, Beirut-based independent journalist Leila Younis, she will join us here in New York.

0: nos hace pensar que esto es el fin. Pero sabes bien, mi vida, ya vimos tantas cosas. Nuestro amor sigue fuerte, esto no lo apagará.
1: La Línea, performed by Julieta Venegas in our Democracy Now! 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This is Democracy Now!, democracynow.org, The War and Peace Report. I'm Mimi Goodman. The Israeli military has issued new evacuation orders in southern Lebanon, warning residents of 12 towns and villages, including some north of the Litani River, to leave their homes. Those warnings were followed by reports of airstrikes in the south. In mid-April, Israel and Hezbollah agreed to a fragile, temporary ceasefire that's since been extended, but fighting continues at a lesser scale. Israel maintains an occupation of southern Lebanon. More than a million people are displaced, about a fifth of the Lebanese population. According to the Lebanese Health Ministry, more than 2,600 people have been killed since March 2nd. Israel reports two civilians and 17 soldiers have been killed by Hezbollah. In U.S.-Iran negotiations, Tehran has repeatedly said Lebanon must be included in any deal to end the wider war, a condition the U.S. so far rejects. For more, we're joined today in studio, usually in Beirut, by independent investigative journalist Leila Younis. She has family in the south of Lebanon, but joining us here today in New York. Thank you so much for being with us. Can you talk about the level of destruction in Lebanon right now, the number of people displaced, what people in the United States should understand, and around the world?
2: Lebanon is a very small country with densely populated urban areas. And so the 1.2 million people that were displaced after March 2nd have created very, very, very difficult conditions across Lebanon. Most of them have been unable to return home. I think what Americans should understand is that there have been not one, but two exoduses from southern Lebanon. The first, of course, happened after March 2nd when Israel issued its sweeping displacement orders for the region. And then when the ceasefire was announced between Lebanon and Israel, people went back to their homes to check on their homes to see if they were still there. Many of them, I remember that day that I saw the highway to the south was backed up, even past Beirut, mattresses on top of cars, people trying to return home and very quickly realizing that this was not a ceasefire at all, that the bombing was continuing. And we can talk about the death toll since this so-called ceasefire went into effect. But essentially, a second exodus then occurred out of southern Lebanon. And now people are back in shelters, back in tents on the streets of Beirut, and back, in sort of rentals that they're kind of pooling funds to be able to afford.
1: According to Lebanon's health ministry, Israeli strikes on southern Lebanon killed 17 people on Monday alone in one of the deadliest days since the ceasefire began.
2: 60 people killed over the weekend, then those 17 on Monday. Just today in Zalaya in the western Biqa Valley, the mayor's home was bombed. He was killed alongside four of his relatives, including women and children. I mean, this is the sort of thing that we're seeing every single day. And I think it's important for people to remember that when the ceasefire between Iran and the U.S. and Israel was announced, the fire stopped falling on Iran, right? But when Iran attempted to or announced that Lebanon would be included in the ceasefire, Israel issued an emphatic no by bombing over 100 locations across Lebanon within 10 minutes and killing more than 350 people. So this is really the conditions that we're seeing right now in Lebanon, is escalating attacks across the south. And the destruction, it's hard to describe. I mean, we're talking about entire villages that have been reduced to moonscapes, essentially. People, as Dropsite News recently reported, are pooling funds to buy satellite imagery so that they can check and see whether or not their homes are still there, because they're not able to reach them. Some of the last people, you know, on the border, you spoke earlier about Amal Khalil, the journalist who was assassinated by Israel.
1: She's based in southern Lebanon. She's from southern Lebanon.
2: She's from southern Lebanon. She wasn't based, obviously, where she was. She was actually actually near my village, near the village of Bint Ishbed, where Israel was carrying out demolition operations. And she must have wanted to write about and report on those operations when she was effectively, you know, stalked to her destination and killed. And another thing I think that we're seeing, another pattern that's repeating, is the Red Cross being barred from reaching victims of Israeli violence. So they were barred from reaching her, and you heard that she survived the initial strike and then died from her wounds because she couldn't be reached. It's an unbelievable story, but we're seeing the same thing repeat.
3: Would the prime minister or president demanding medics be allowed to go in to help her? Of course, then hours later, it was too late.
2: We all know that in emergency response work, every second counts and can be the difference between life and death. And so with similar reports emerging, one of a Syrian family struck and left basically to die near Deir Sirian, another family in Majd al-Salem. And this is something that we're seeing now repeat over and over, is Red Cross being barred from rescuing the people, civilians that are being struck.
3: How is the situation in Lebanon comparable to what Israel has been doing in Gaza? Just last week, the Israeli Defense Minister Israel Katz said, quote, "The fate of southern Lebanon will be the same as that of Gaza." Earlier this year, a senior Israeli official told Axios, quote, "We're going to do what we did in Gaza." Can you explain what the yellow line is that Israel has established?
2: So the yellow line began, right, in Gaza when after the ceasefire that was announced there. 60% of the Gaza Strip now is enveloped in this so-called yellow line. Residents of these areas that have been ethnically cleansed there, when they try to access them, have been shot and killed. The same thing is effectively happening in southern Lebanon. There's now been a new yellow line declared. It is 6 kilometers, approximately 10 kilometers, 6 miles into Lebanese territory. So this is dozens of villages that now no one can technically access. They're calling it a, quote, forward defensive zone, but I shouldn't have to tell you that there's nothing defensive about it. It's an offensive operation, and they're using the word cleanse to describe what they're doing there. They're just, you know, bulldozing homes. We just saw over the weekend a mosque destroyed, a school destroyed. When the Israeli military destroyed a 100-year-old community center in the town of Dwid in the south, Press TV correspondent, I want to read you a quote that he wrote after that. He said, his name is Hadi Hutait, and he said, "We can barely process the amount of terror against our people. The collective memory of a century has been erased." And I think that, you know, really sounds a lot like what we've seen in Gaza. Mm.
3: If you can talk about this round of talks, first time that Israel is having with Lebanon in Washington, D.C. In a recent address, the Hezbollah leader, Naeem Qassem, said, quote, "Direct negotiations are a free concession without results, serving the interests of Netanyahu, who seeks a symbolic image of victory, and serving Trump ahead of the midterm elections." Also talk about where Hezbollah fits into this picture and how people who are not Hezbollah in Lebanon feel.
2: It's quite a complicated picture. I mean, I think it's important for people to remember that Israel actually did occupy southern Lebanon for 18 years. Liberation was in 2000. And after that, Israel was declared an enemy state by Lebanon. So, you know, people in Lebanon, you're not actually, by law, you're not allowed to speak to Israelis. They are in official Lebanese media referred to as the enemy. And so direct talks are quite a big deal for Lebanon. It hasn't happened in 3 decades, at least in a public form. And so, you know, to remind you what I said earlier, which is that when the ceasefire was declared in Iran, the bomb stopped falling on Iran. But, you know, Lebanon is negotiating under fire and from an extremely weak position. You know, we don't have a Strait of Hormuz that we can kind of dangle as a bargaining chip. So the government is attempting to kind of signal to the Americans that, listen, we're committed to disarming Hezbollah. We are, you know, these direct talks are kind of a way to signal that, this willingness to kind of, you know, change 3 decades of kind of indirect talks with Israel. However, with Hezbollah not being at the table and announcing that, hey, because we're not at the table, you know, and because these talks are direct, we will not be consenting to anything that comes out of them, with dozens of people being killed every single day in the south, it's hard to see these talks as anything but sort of like a background political theater while a, you know, war rages in the south of Lebanon and in the Bekaa Valley.
3: Leila Younis, I want to thank you for being with us, investigative journalist and writer based in Beirut, speaking to us, though, here in New York. Leila is a contributor to Dropsite News. Coming up, Back Talker, an American memoir. We'll speak with the acclaimed constitutional law scholar Kimberly Crenshaw, known for her work on critical race theory and intersectionality. Where does this country stand today? Stay with us.

0: Evelyn, I'm leaving. Performed by Julieta Venegas in our Democracy Now! Studio. To see the whole interview with Julieta and her music in our studio, go to democracynow.org in English and in Spanish. This is Democracy Now! I'm Amy Goodman. We end today's show with the acclaimed legal scholar Kimberly Crenshaw, professor of law at UCLA and Columbia University, executive director of the African American Policy Forum. She coined the term intersectionality in 1989, which she's described as a lens through which you can see where power comes and collides, where it interlocks and intersects. Kimberly Crenshaw went on to write, it's not simply that there's a race problem here, a gender problem here, and a class or LGBTQ problem here. Many times that framework erases what happens to people who are subject to all of these things. Kimberly Crenshaw is also a leading scholar in the field of critical race theory. For years, President Trump has led a campaign against CRT as part of a broader attack on how history is taught and told in the country. Well, Kimberly Williams Crenshaw has just published a new book. It's titled Back Talker, an American memoir. In the book, she writes, quote, when the federal government silences the past, it destroys the foundation upon which civil rights and equality are grounded. Professor Crenshaw, it's such an honor to have you here. Back Talker. What does that mean?
1: Back Talker is a frame that I use to encourage people to talk back against claims that the world as we have experienced it is the way it can only be, that there is no reason to continue to advocate for change, that what we have is pretty much all we deserve. I am thinking about backtalking as the kind of resistance that we need to the logics that tell us that the world is pretty much okay the way it is, and we know it isn't.
0: So put that backtalk against the Voting Rights Act and what has happened with it. And for people who don't understand what exactly has happened, and if you can also talk about the Supreme Court finding that Louisiana's current congressional map is unconstitutional, which followed Governor Landry's suspending the state's primaries for the U.S. House of Representatives.
1: Well, the Voting Rights Act was the crown jewel of the civil rights movement, in part because it said, look, it doesn't matter the specific thing that you're doing to undermine the voting strength of traditionally excluded populations. The Voting Rights Act protects against intentional or effective disenfranchisement of protected groups. Well, what this Supreme Court has now said is that if you take race into account in trying to address racism in the voting rights system, that you are the one that is guilty of creating a racialized system. So what they're effectively saying is that if you draw a district in order to protect an incumbent, that's okay. If you draw a district in order to maximize minority voting strength, that's not okay. Now, let's be clear about one thing. Incumbency is often the product of racial power. Incumbency, particularly in Louisiana, is made and reinforced by packing, cracking, stacking African-American voters. What they're basically saying is you have to take the baseline as is. Even though that's a product of race discrimination, if you try to remedy the racial discrimination that's built into incumbency, that's when you're being racist. That's the problem. So it's turning reality completely on its head and destroying the Voting Rights Act while they're doing so.
0: So you are known around the world for your work on intersectionality, on critical race theory, but let's hear for a moment the personal story behind the public intellectual. Talk about how you came to be Kimberly Williams Crenshaw, your background.
1: Well, I wrote this book as a tribute to my parents, who were, as we call them, race men and women of the 20th century. What that meant is that they were vigilant in pushing back against the barriers, the illegitimate ways in which black people were told that they didn't belong in this country. My mother integrated her local swimming pool when she was 3 years old. So they were keen to make it clear that we understood the history upon which we stood, the places and spaces of racial discrimination, but also that we were prepared to walk into institutions that were being opened at that very time. You know, a lot of people think that this period of discrimination and segregation was ancient history, a long time ago. It was during my lifetime. I was born into a society in which I was not free. I was born before the Voting Rights Act, the Civil Rights Act of 64 and 65. So when my parents raised us, they raised us to be aware that the context that we were in might often be shaped by illegitimate racial barriers, but also raised us to be prepared to talk back to them. That's what we had to do at the dinner table. That's how they shaped me. So much of the book is trying to trace the arc of the civil rights movement and locate my parents' nurturing to allow me to be able to understand and talk back against racial power when I saw it.
0: Where did you grow up?
1: I grew up in Canton, Ohio, an industrial town in the Midwest on its way from the South to Chicago and Detroit. A lot of black folks escaping the South ended up staying in Canton, Ohio and being part of the industrial core there.
0: Talk about what exactly intersectionality is and critical race theory and what it means today under President Trump, the vicious attack, and how that was really the underpinning of DEI.
1: Yeah, well, intersectionality just refers to the idea that disadvantage, discrimination, marginalization often is based on more than one axis of inequality. Those often overlap. They reinforce each other. So I began to write in this arena when I was trying to understand how black women who sometimes sued employers because they were subject to gender discrimination and race discrimination. Many times black jobs were for men and women's jobs were for white women, which meant that there was precious little space for African American women. But courts couldn't really understand that. They were saying, you know, how can you claim race discrimination because we hire black people? They just happen to be men. How can you claim gender discrimination? We hire women. They just happen to be white. And I couldn't understand what the courts couldn't understand. So I was looking for a metaphor, a way that would allow judges to understand that discrimination isn't just along one axis or another, but just like intersections, they might crisscross each other. So intersectionality was really a remedial framework for judges that are supposed to be very smart, but they weren't that smart at all when it came to understanding what black women were experiencing.
0: Can you talk about Clarence Thomas and the tensions around his confirmation as Justice of the Supreme Court? You write a lot about this.
1: Yeah. So when Clarence Thomas was nominated for to take over the seat that Thurgood Marshall had occupied, the great civil rights giant, my initial thought was, this isn't going to work. Everybody knows there's a difference between Clarence Thomas and Thurgood Marshall. And to my surprise and disillusionment, a lot of people didn't understand the difference between the two. Eventually, there became a moment when it was known that there was someone, a former employee who had told someone that she'd been sexually harassed by him. That person turned out to be Anita Hill. Turned out I knew Anita. There weren't a whole lot of black women law professors. So I contacted her. I offered support. Before I knew it, I was on my way to Washington, D.C. to support her. But the shocking thing that happened was when Clarence Thomas denounced the entire inquiry as a high-tech lynching. And what that did was it provided a metaphor for him to speak to the history of anti-blackness, to place himself in the middle of that narrative, and to draw a support of large numbers of African Americans to his side. And she had nothing equivalent that she could say.
0: I wanted to turn to then-Senator, the Senate Judiciary Committee Chair, Joe Biden.
1: Joe Biden, yes.
0: Questioning Anita Hill back in 1991.
2: Can you tell the committee what was the most embarrassing of all the incidences that you have alleged?
3: I think the one that was the most embarrassing was his discussion of pornography involving these women with large breasts and engaged in variety of sex with different people or animals. That was the thing that embarrassed me the most and made me feel the most humiliated.
0: Law professor Anita Hill testifying at the confirmation hearing of Clarence Thomas. Professor Crenshaw, the lessons you draw from what happened there and what it means for today.
1: You know, Amy, I want to take you to the moment that Clarence Thomas was finally confirmed. My co-founder of AAPF, Luke Harris, and I were sitting on the stairs of the Supreme Court. At that moment, I said, this is going to change the rest of our lives. Luke said, all because they refused to believe a black woman. I call this a massive intersectional failure. A coalition of civil rights groups, feminist groups, they successfully blocked Bork. Clarence Thomas was basically an acolyte of Bork. There wasn't really much daylight between them. What was different was Clarence Thomas was able to wrap himself in a sympathetic framework as someone who was being unfairly treated by the testimony and Anita Hill, partly because the history of black women, the experiences that they've had with sexual harassment really since we arrived here, and the fact that black women were some of the first plaintiffs in sexual harassment cases, that just wasn't part of the common knowledge. So she was framed as someone who was complaining about something that black women don't complain about. There was an op-ed in the New York Times that said that what Clarence Thomas had done to Anita was just basically down-home courting. So there was a cultural defense that was being made to block the significance of her testimony. So what we often say now is when we look at some of the consequences of that failure, some of the long-term results of that, we've lost campaign finance reform on a 5-4 vote. We lost Section 5 of the Voting Rights Act, 5-4 votes. We look at all the 5-4 votes that were made possible by that failure to believe Anita Hill, and we have to recognize that this intersectional failure not only impacts black women, not only impacts communities of color, it undermined the security and the democracy of the entire nation.
0: Before we go, if you could define CRT, critical race theory, also talk about what gives you hope today.
1: Well, critical race theory is basically the study of the way that racial disempowerment and other forms of exclusion are not principally the product of individual people making decisions to exclude people because they hate them for the color of their skin. Critical race theory looks at the ways that institutions, once they've been structured in contexts where people of color had not been part of it, that exclusion can continue even if there isn't explicit policies and practices that say black people, brown people, Asian people can't come in. It's embedded in our systems. I often liken it to asbestos. We used to build institutions with asbestos, right? And we know it's toxic. It would be crazy to say that we can protect ourselves from asbestos-related diseases by stop talking about asbestos, stop looking at it, stop teaching people how to find it. That would make no sense whatsoever. Critical race theory says the same thing about race and racial exclusion.
0: And what gives you hope?
1: What gives me hope is the fact that when I was born, Amy, there was no reason to really have faith that this American Republic would actually reform itself, would create opportunities. Yet there was the recognition that the one thing that was clear is if we didn't fight it, if we didn't prepare ourselves for these opportunities, they would never come. I'm hopeful because that same energy, that same recognition, I think is growing all over the United States today. We have to be willing to speak against power, to backtalk against all those who tell us it's impossible, because we know it's not impossible. It's happened before. It can happen again.
0: So you say backtalking is the answer to backsliding.
1: Backtalking is the answer to authoritarian backsliding.
0: Kimberly Williams Crenshaw, professor of law at UCLA and Columbia University. Her new book, Backtalker, an American memoir. She's also the co-founder and executive director of the African American Policy Forum, the AAPF. That does it for today's show. I'll be in Minneapolis on Thursday night and Friday morning for screenings of the new documentary about Democracy Now! Steal This Story, Please. I'll be at the Main in Minneapolis, then in Chicago on Friday night, Saturday afternoon, and Saturday evening at the Music Box Movie Theater, joined by Juan Gonzalez and the film's directors, Tia Lesson and Carl Diehl. Then on to Milwaukee at noon on Sunday at the Oriental, a massive theater in Milwaukee. You can check our website at democracynow.org for all details. That does it for our show. I'm Amy Goodman. This is another edition.